0: mankind has had some great ideas. Air travel, space flight, the wheel, the smartphone. But every day, each of us has some very bad ideas. God calls them sin. But good or bad, it starts with an idea. And today on A New Beginning, Pastor Greg Laurie helps us keep our ideas in check. We're launching a new series in the Book of Beginnings, the Book of Genesis. We'll see dangerous ideas can be traced all the way back to the Garden of Eden.
1: Noticed on certain products there's a warning label warning you to not do a certain thing. I came across what could best be described as wacky warning labels. They're real, but maybe they've gone a little bit too far. As an example, this is a real warning label on a baby stroller. Warning: remove child before folding. That means somewhere someone folded the stroller with the baby inside still. A warning on a brass fishing lure with a three-pronged hook on the end, harmful if swallowed. I think that's true of the fish. I hope a human didn't swallow it. A flushable toilet brush warns not to be used for personal hygiene. Ooh, gross. A can of self-defense pepper spray warns users may irritate eyes. That was kind of the plan. If I'm going to spray someone, I hope it irritates their eyes. A popular manufacturer of a fireplace log warns, caution, risk of fire. I was hoping for that. On a chainsaw, this is a real warning on a chainsaw. Warning, do not hold the wrong end of a chainsaw. That's good advice. Warning on a hairdryer, do not use while sleeping. How do you use a hairdryer while you're sleeping? Well, someone apparently has done it. Here's another one. Warning, this Superman costume does not enable you to fly. Oh, great. So someone thought they could just jump off the roof because they were wearing that costume. And one more, well, actually two more. Warning, never try to catch a falling knife. Yeah, that's a good idea. You drop a knife, let it hit the ground. Oh, well, catch it. No, don't. And then one final one, and I should have heeded this one because I didn't listen to this warning. Warning on a household iron, never iron clothes while they're being worn. I have ironed clothes while wearing them. Has anybody else done this? Raise your hand if you have. So, you know, you get everything ironed and you look in the mirror and there's one little wrinkle, I'll just iron it. Well, what I did was even worse because I have a heavy duty steam iron. I mean, this is a next level steam iron. It has a base, a reservoir, water. It's nuclear powered, okay? So when you fire a burst of steam, it's like that. So I'm wearing this shirt and I thought, oh, there's a wrinkle. I'll just blast it with steam. But I pulled it away from my skin. I'd be okay. And I gave it a blast of steam and I screamed like a little girl. Later that night, I had my shirt off. Don't try to visualize that, please. And my wife looked at me with this red welt. She said, what happened to you? I said, don't ask, okay? So that's good advice. Well, you know, there's warning labels, if you will, in the Bible as well. Things that God tells us not to do, and instead things that we should do in their place. Let me give an example. Psalm 1 says, happy is the man or woman who does not walk in the counsel of the ungodly, or stand in the way of sinners, or sit in the seat of the scornful. Those are things you should not do. But his or her delight is in the word of the Lord, and in it do they meditate day and night. So don't do these things. Instead, do these things. Well, we're going to look here now at the very familiar story of our first parents sinning against God because they didn't listen to the warning label. That brings me to point number one. The theme of this message is what happens when we don't follow the warnings. So the Lord placed Adam and Eve in the Garden of Eden. It was literally paradise. They could eat of any tree. I mean, imagine God said, this is all yours to enjoy. You can eat of all of the fruit of the trees of the garden and behold the beauty I placed in it. One restriction. But of the tree of the knowledge of good and evil, don't eat from that tree. Scene two, Adam and Eve standing at the tree of the knowledge of good and evil. The one place God told them to stay away from, that's where they were. Already they're setting themselves up for trouble. Genesis 3:6 says, when the woman saw that the tree was good for food and that it was pleasant to the eyes and desirable to make one wise, she took of its fruit and ate, and she gave to her husband with her, and he ate. That brings me to point number two. Every temptation in life falls into one of three categories, and it's identified for us in 1 John 2:15 to 16. It says, love not the world, neither the things that are in the world. For all that is in the world, the lust of the eyes, the lust of the flesh, the pride of life is not of the Father, but of the world. The lust of the eyes, the lust of the flesh, the pride of life. Every temptation is in one of those categories. First, there's the lust of the flesh. Things that feel good. We read in Genesis 3:16, when the woman saw the tree was good for food. It feels good. The lust of the flesh would include temptations that are physical in nature. Whatever appeals to you, you're drawn to that thing. Then there's the lust of the eyes, things that look good. We read in Genesis 3, Eve saw that it was pleasant to the eyes. Most temptation comes through your mind first. You are the air traffic controller of your mind. You decide what thoughts are going to be there and what thoughts are going to be rejected. But you'll find that most sins that people engage in, they think about first. They contemplate it first. They fantasize about it first, right? And so this is why we have to guard our thoughts and be careful about what we expose ourselves to. David fell into sexual sin when he was on his balcony looking around and he saw the beautiful Bathsheba bathing herself. Now, he couldn't have seen the first thing, but it's that second look that gets you into trouble. Or maybe the super long first look, depending. And that is why Job says, I've made a covenant with my eyes that I will not look on a woman lustfully. So the lust of the eyes. And finally, there's a pride of life, things that make you feel and look good. The devil says to them, go ahead and eat of this fruit. It's desirable to make one wise. And you'll be as a God, he says to Adam and Eve, knowing good and evil. Now, it's not wrong to want to

0: describe a trip to Israel as seeing the Bible actually come to life. Hey, everybody, Greg Laurie. And I've been to Israel many times, and I've led a lot of tours, and I have to say that's absolutely true. Listen, when you're walking on the same stones that Jesus himself walked on, well, that's something that's enriching to your faith. It's not just a travel experience. It actually energizes and enhances your study of the Bible. Think of it this way. It's a vacation with a purpose. And we're going to be taking a tour of Israel April 6 to 15, 2027. 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
1: 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Well, today, Pastor Greg is helping us avoid the temptation of our adversary as we consider the wisdom found in the book of Genesis.
0: So now let's go back and look at this scene and look at what happened. So Adam and Eve eat of the forbidden fruit. Now sin has entered the world. So here comes the Lord walking through the Garden of Eden in the cool of the day in Genesis chapter 3, verse 10. And God calls out, "Where are you?" And Adam answered, "I heard you in the garden and I was afraid because I was naked, so I hid." God said, "Who told you you were naked? Have you eaten from the tree I commanded you not to eat from?" The man said, "The woman you gave me, she gave me some fruit of the tree and I ate it." Then the Lord God said to the woman, "What is this that you've done?" And the woman said, "The serpent deceived me and I ate." All right, we'll stop there. Point number three, Adam blamed God for what he had done. He blamed God for what he had done. I mean, what happened to the Adam that said of Eve after she was created, "This is not bone of my bones and flesh of my flesh. She shall be called woman because she was taken out of man." Now it's like, she did it. Like, you know, he's like literally throwing Eve under the bus and he's driving the bus over her a couple of times. But in a way, Adam was blaming God. "It's the woman you gave me." Adam's effectively saying, "Hey, I'm taking a nap. I wake up, a rib's missing, and she's here. It's all her fault." But then Eve, she says, "A serpent beguiled me." Let me update that. The devil made me do it. The devil can't make you do anything. The devil can tempt you, but you have to want what he's offering, or it's not going to happen. So she was responsible as well, though she was deceived by the devil. We play a role in our own temptation and sin. James 1:13 says, "Let no man say when he is tempted, 'God is tempting me,' for God cannot be tempted by evil, nor does he himself tempt anyone." We do a pretty good job of getting ourselves into trouble because we have a sinful nature. My next point, because of Adam's sin, we all suffer. Because of Adam's sin, we all suffer. But let me make this point. If you were in the garden, you would have done the same thing. And so would I. So it's easy to blame them, but this is just human nature, all right? But we're all affected by this decision he made. Romans 5:12 says, "When Adam sinned, sin entered the world, and Adam's sin brought death, and death spread to everyone, for everyone has sinned." Death, illness, disability, age, all a result of the fall. If Adam and Eve had not sinned, we would never get sick. If Adam and Eve never sinned, we would never die. If Adam and Eve never sinned, I would have hair. You see? It's all connected. We all share in this. Now let's see what happens after sin has entered the world. Go to Genesis chapter 4, starting in verse 1. I'm reading from the New Living Translation. "Now Adam knew his wife Eve, and she became pregnant. And when she gave birth to Cain, she said, 'With the Lord's help, I produced a man.' Later, she gave birth to his brother and named him Abel. When they grew up, Abel became a shepherd while Cain cultivated the ground. When it was time for harvest, Cain presented some of his crops as a gift to the Lord. Abel also brought a gift, the best portions of the firstborn lambs from the flock. The Lord accepted Abel in his gift, but he did not accept Cain in his gift. This made Cain very angry, and he looked dejected. 'Why are you so angry?' the Lord asked Cain. 'Why do you look so dejected?' Then the Lord gives this ominous warning.

you will be accepted if you do what is right. But if you refuse to do what is right, then watch out, because sin is crouching at your door, eager to control you, but you must subdue it and be its master. Okay, we'll stop there. Cain and Abel were both raised in the same home. They both saw the same things, but one walked with God and one did not walk with God. One was a true worshiper and the other was not a true worshiper. One was accepted, the other rejected. And this reminds us there's a right and wrong way to approach God. And it comes down to this, the why or the motive. Because as far as God is concerned, motive is everything. One day, we as Christians will stand before the judgment seat of Christ. This is not a judgment about whether or not you get to heaven. In fact, it's a judgment in heaven where rewards are given out for faithful service. And the Bible says God will test every man's work to see what sort it is. In other words, the why of what you did. Do you think, well, if I have a beautiful voice and in worship I sing louder than everyone, that will be pleasing to God? Maybe and maybe not. Because if your heart's in the wrong place, it's not pleasing to God at all. God looks on the heart. Bringing me to my next point, the heart of the matter is a matter of the heart. It's all about the heart, the why of why we do things. And so Abel was a true worshiper. His heart was in the right place. Cain was not. And we're given an insight as to what really happened in Hebrews 11 when it says, by faith, Abel offered to God a more excellent sacrifice than Cain. Well, Cain was ticked off, angry that God did not accept his sacrifice. In fact, in the word that is used for anger here in verse 5 means he burned with anger. And God gives him this interesting warning in verse 7. Listen, you'll be accepted if you do what is right, but if you refuse to do what's right, watch out. Sin is crouching at your door, eager to control you, but you must subdue it and be its master. The Lord's saying, Cain, you're flirting with disaster. Sin is like a crouching beast, poised and ready to strike and ruin your life if you don't get control of it.

0: An important warning from our studies in Genesis today with Pastor Greg Laurie here on A New Beginning. And there's more to come as this study continues. The good news regarding the sin that crouches at our door is that the Lord makes His power available to those who are truly His. We can resist sin and the power of the Lord. And when we fail, God grants second chances. It's part of the blessing of being a believer. Where do you stand with the Lord? Have you truly come to Jesus and asked Him to forgive your sin and be your Savior? Pastor Greg, what would you say to the person who wants to make that kind of change today?
1: I would say that God is just a prayer away. You know, it doesn't take years to become a Christian. It doesn't take months. Frankly, it doesn't even take hours. It can happen so quickly. It just starts with you saying to God, I know I'm a sinner. I know that you love me. I know that you sent Jesus to die on the cross for my sin and pay for those sins and then to rise again from the dead. And I want him to come into my life. So here's my question to you. Have you done that yet? Because Jesus, who did die on that cross and rose again from the dead 3 days later, is alive and standing at the door of your life right now. And he's knocking and he's saying, if you'll hear my voice and open the door, I will come in. Why don't you just stop whatever it is you're doing and pray this prayer with me? Say, Lord Jesus, I know that I am a sinner, but I know that you are the Savior who died on the cross for my sin and rose again from the dead. I'm sorry for my sin and I turn from it now, and I choose to follow you from this moment forward. I ask all of this in Jesus' name. Amen. Listen, if you just prayed that prayer, the Bible promises that God has heard your prayer and has answered that prayer. The Bible says that we will confess our sin. He's faithful and just to forgive us our sin and cleanse us from all unrighteousness. So, God bless you. You've made the right decision, the decision to follow Jesus Christ.
0: Yeah, that's right. 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Well, Pastor Greg, can I take just a moment and read a listener comment about your movie, Jesus Revolution?
1: Absolutely.
0: All right. She writes and says, I had my 7 grandkids watch the movie in 2023. The next day, 4 of the boys, aged 13 to 17, accepted Jesus and were baptized in the pool at the Airbnb.
1: Wow.
0: That trip was the last time those kids saw their grandpa. He died just a few months later. Mm. That night by the pool will forever be a cherished memory.
1: Wow.
0: One boy, now 17, has become a ministry youth leader in his high school. And then she ends by saying, revival cometh, exclamation point. Isn't it great when you work on a project like the book or the movie, Jesus Revolution, and you hear stories about that? These are stories of kids' lives that have been changed forever. It's impacted eternity because of the project that you helped create. Isn't that amazing?
1: Well, it is amazing. And that was our hope and that was our prayer. We didn't want to just make an entertaining movie. We wanted to make a movie that, yes, was entertaining and was engaging and was professional. But we also wanted to make a movie that moved people to believe. And I think that was accomplished, as shown by this beautiful story of these young people that came to Christ. And what a cherished memory that is. Wow. And we've heard many stories like that. And so we're thankful. You know, it's been said, the fame of revival spreads the flame of revival. And I think telling a revival story, as we did in Jesus Revolution, which is a record of the last great spiritual awakening that happened in America, we're hoping it might spark revival again. And I like how that lady wrote, revival cometh. You see, revival isn't just something that happens to a nation. It's not just something that happens to a church. It's something that can happen to a family, and it's something that can happen in an individual's life. What does the word revive mean? It means to come back to life again. So God brought life into that family, spiritual life into the lives of those grandchildren. And we give God the glory for it. And to think one of those young people now is starting out in ministry, serving the Lord. Listen, I want to send you the book that all of this was based on. The book is called Jesus Revolution. There's a lot that happened that is not in the film. My personal story, the story of my wife, Kathy, the story of Pastor Chuck Smith and Lonnie Frisbee, and so much more set against the backdrop of the turbulent 60s. It's important to understand the culture we were living in to appreciate the powerful and significant work that God did. And our prayer is that God will do it again, that God will do it in the nation again, that God will do it in our churches again, that God will do it in your family, just like he did for this lady that we heard from. So I want to send you a copy of the book that everything came from, the Jesus Revolution book, for your gift of any size. And what that means is whatever you send, we'll send back to you as our way of saying thanks, a copy of this beautiful book. But we're going to ask you to be generous, because whatever you send will be used to help us continue to bring the ministry of A New Beginning, which, as you know, teaches the Word of God and proclaims the gospel. So get your copy of the Jesus Revolution book for your gift of any size. And hey, for you that could be extra generous, we're going to also throw in a copy of the Jesus Revolution film on DVD and digital download. So get your copies of the book and even the film for your gift of any size. Dave, tell them a little bit more.
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4: With SRN News, I'm Keith Peters in Washington. A JetBlue plane collided with a drone Monday morning as the plane was about to land at New York's Kennedy Airport.
5: We are clear to land. 1-3 left. And just quickly, I couldn't talk to approach, but we collided with a drone back there in the turn as we're coming to assault. Just wanted to pass that to you.
6: The plane landed safely and no damage was found during an inspection.
5: It hit us right above the cockpit.
6: Drones are generally allowed to fly below 400 feet. The FAA says the collision happened at around 3,000 feet. Airspace is restricted around airports and public events like the World Cup because of safety concerns. The FAA says more than 100 drone sightings are reported near airports every month. I'm Ed Donahue.
4: From the Midwest to the East Coast, it's promising to be a very hot week. National Weather Service meteorologist Scott Klebauer says extreme heat will have a big impact.
7: Especially by Wednesday, we'll start seeing it really impact areas of like the Ohio Valley, through the Mid-Atlantic and into the Northeast. And it looks like the main, like the primary time frame for like the most extreme heat will be on Thursday and Friday, both. We're looking at Thursday probably being the period where we see the most potential for record highs.
4: Klebauer says one of the Weather Service's biggest recommendations is to stay hydrated and have access to shady areas and air conditioning. The Supreme Court says Federal Reserve Governor Lisa Cook can remain in her job for now, a rebuke to President Trump's bid to wrest control of the nation's central bank. At the same time, the justices Monday dramatically expanded presidential power, upholding the president's firings of the heads of other independent federal agencies. On Wall Street, the Dow by 306 points. This is SRN News. Canadian churches are promoting suicide.
8: The United Church is the largest Protestant denomination in the country, and one of its congregations in British Columbia is advertising a seminar on how to access physician-assisted suicide. The Anglican Church of Canada is working on a liturgy for people who take their own life with a doctor's help, including, quote, prayers to be read immediately before the fatal drugs are administered, as well as prayers after the patient's death. Michael Harrington reporting.
4: According to a new poll released by Talker Research, 17% of Americans do not believe Gay Pride Month should be celebrated at all, while another 8% believe it's too much and should be scaled back. The survey also finds that 28% of respondents think Pride Month is important and should be supported, and 21% say they support the idea of it, but admit they don't really care about it in practice. This is SRN News. Wildfires in the western United States have now become deadly. Correspondent Donna Warder explains.
9: Three firefighters died and two were injured while battling two wildfires along the Colorado-Utah border. The U.S. Wildland Fire Service says the firefighters were part of an interagency response to the Knowles and Gore fires on Saturday. Meanwhile, the largest blaze, the Cottonwood Fire, grew to more than 144 square miles this weekend. Alyssa Mason, a spokesperson assigned to the fire, says they're keeping their eyes on weather conditions.
10: That we are going to have some cooler temperatures, some higher humidities, and less wind. So those are all good things. If there is a shift in wind direction, then that could be good or bad, depending on what that shift looks like.
9: I'm Donna Water.
4: More details available at srnnews.com. 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
14: The music is ready to get underway, and I hope you are too, because it's time for evening praise. 7 o'clock, Ken Andrews here. It's my pleasure to share the music as we exalt Jesus. I'll share God's Word here and there as well, and at 8 o'clock, we'll really dig into God's Word with Dr. Mark Jobe and Bold Steps. As we begin, a release from just last year, Matt Boswell, Matt Papa, Brian Fowler, and How Great is the Greatness of God on Evening Praise. How

The psalmist invites us in Psalm 66, "Come and hear, all you who fear God. Let me tell you what he has done for me." What has he done for you? He does great things through his Holy Spirit as we trust him, and he does great things through us as we walk with him and serve him. Passion Worship, What He's Done on Evening Praise from KJOL, also Salem, and a song based on Galatians 2:20, "Yet not I, but Christ in me." Now it's Zach Williams and another invitation to come to the table on KJOL, where you hear the light.

You know, the book of Numbers, chapter 6, records a blessing worth repeating. The Lord bless you and keep you. The Lord make his face shine on you and be gracious to you. The Lord turn his face toward you and give you peace. And from that passage, Carrie Jobe, Cody Carnes, and Elevation Worship, the blessing on evening praise. Mark chapter 9 has an interesting situation developed where the apostles wanted to position themselves with prominence in the face and the sight of Jesus. And Jesus sat down with them and said, anyone who wants to be first must be the very last and the servant of all. Then he took a little child whom he placed among them, and he took that child in his arms as, well, an example. What a safe place to be, in the arms of our Heavenly Father and the Lord Jesus. Here's Sanctus Real.

In more than one place, the Apostle Paul tells us that we are indwelt by the Holy Spirit, that we are the temple of the Spirit of God. And in Ephesians chapter 4, he says, "Don't grieve the Holy Spirit of God with whom you were sealed for the day of redemption." What a great promise and what a great privilege to have the Spirit of the living God living in us. Meredith Andrews on Evening Praise, Matt Redman and Friends before that, going back to 2024, "How Great Thou Art." We read in Psalm 42, "As the deer pants for the water, so my soul pants for you." Here's Shane and Shane.

Hillsong's Worship featuring Taya Smith. That's So Will I here on Evening Praise. Well, the teaching stands by, starts at 8. Dr. Mark Jobe in Bold Steps. 8:30 brings Alistair Begg and Truth for Life. 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And then Summit Life at 9:30 with J.D. Greer. A compelling message tonight about being a soldier in a war zone. And of course, we are in a spiritual conflict with no room for distractions. Have your Bible, be prepared. That'll be here at 9:30 on KJOL. Here's Michael W. Smith with Vanessa Campagna and The Waymaker.

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4: There are decisions that you're making today that will have effects in your life a year from now, 2 years from now. My challenge to you is to embrace what God says in this season so that your next season will be positively affected by the choices that you make today.

0: Welcome to Bold Steps with Mark Jobe. Mark is president of Moody Bible Institute and senior pastor of New Life Community Church in Chicago. I'm Wayne Shepherd. And Mark, here's something I've heard people say, and honestly, believe myself at sometimes. Seasons of life are just sort of, they just sort of happen. You wake up one day and everything is different, but you're saying that's not quite that simple, huh?
1: Seasons do happen, but how we're prepared for those seasons depends on us.
0: Okay.
1: In other words, someone wakes up one day and say, you know, I hope next season I'm really in shape. That's not going to happen if you start eating right, exercising today, because in your next season, you'll be healthier. Mm-hmm. But you can't just expect that you're going to wake up and it'll be different. It's the habits we engage in now that help shape our future. That's what God was telling the people of Israel as they were moving into their next season, looking at the promised land. Joshua was telling them spiritually, consecrate yourselves today, and then tomorrow, God will do amazing things.
0: This is a very practical message, so stay with us now. It's called Tomorrow God Moves.
1: Whatever you're engaged in today affects what your life is going to look like a year from now, 2 years from now, 3 years from now. It affects you. And some of you need to move into the next season that God has. In fact, some of you are stuck in a season. There are some of you here that are gripped by bitterness and anger and resentment over something that happened 10 years ago, and it's really hard for you to move forward. You think about it every day. You obsess about it. It bogs you down. It affects your identity. And God is saying, you know, it's time to release. It's time to move forward. Some of you are in a situation today because of the seeds that you planted yesterday, a month ago, 2 months ago, 2 years ago. And so if your future is going to be different, then your choices have to be right. Amen? Just this year, 2026, I am experiencing the repercussions of a decision that I made 40 years ago. 40 years ago. I made a decision and it's deeply affected my life. 40 years ago, I was in a small chapel. A pastor was standing right here. A beautiful, gorgeous, brown-eyed Latina woman was standing in front of me. My legs were a little bit shaking. And he said, do you? And I said, I do. I said it with trembling, but there was full confidence in my heart. 40 years ago, I got married. 40 years ago. And I was thinking about it just recently. That decision had huge repercussions into my life. Because I married a woman that loves Jesus as much or more than I do. We're serving God together. It affected the way that we raised our children. It affected the culture of our household. It affected our unity, my anointing. It affected my sense of happiness and contentment because of a decision that I made 40 years ago, but it's still having ripple effects in my life. And I want to say that there are decisions that you're making today that will have effects in your life a year from now, 2 years from now. Maybe they're not as big as a marriage, but they affect you. And so my challenge to you is to embrace what God says in this season so that your next season will be positively affected by the choices that you make today. I want you to take your Bibles and turn to Joshua chapter 3. Joshua chapter 3. We're going to be looking at verses 1 through 17. I've entitled this message, Tomorrow God Moves. In fact, that's the theme of our all church theme that we're bracing together, preparing ourselves together for the move of God tomorrow. By the way, can I tell you that God is moving in this church in a powerful way? We are seeing people coming to Christ, surrendering, making choices, decision impacting people. like never before. This past year, we had the largest number of baptisms that we've had in the history of this church. We had 618 people that got baptized that said, yes to Jesus, I'm following you, surrendering to you, and choosing to follow you. God is awakening people across the country, and especially God is moving in young men. 20-something-year-old young men that find themselves responding to God in numbers that we have never seen across our nation. And so we step into this season with a genuine desire to see God move even more. I'm going to begin reading in verse 1 of Joshua chapter 3. And this is what it says. Early in the morning, Joshua and all the Israelites set out for Shittim and went to the Jordan River, where they camped before crossing over. After three days, the officers went throughout the camp giving orders to the people. When you see the Ark of the Covenant of the Lord your God and the priests who are Levites carrying it, you are to move out from your positions and follow it. Then you will know which way to go, since you have never been this way before. But keep a distance of about 1,000 yards between you and the Ark. Do not go near it. As we prepare for our next season, there's three things that I want to draw your attention to. Three things that you need to do today if you're going to have a different effect tomorrow. Number one, write this down. Follow the presence. Follow the presence. The River Jordan was a river that people had to cross. And this river, on one side of the Jordan, was where the people were camped. On the other side of the Jordan was what they call the Promised Land. Okay? And so, I want you to notice what happened. The people of Israel had been in slavery for about 400 to 500 years. God had raised up a man by the name of Moses to set them free. God had told Moses, I have a land for you, a people for you. You're going to be a new nation. Pursue it. And so they had set out by the hand of God to do so. When they got to the edge of the Promised Land, however, they were about to enter into the Promised Land. Joseph and Caleb said, let's take it. And the people suddenly were full of fear, anxiety, and they turned away. And they lost their chance. Do you know that you can miss moments that God brings to you? They lost their chance. And God said to them, you will wander in the desert for another 40 years. So Joshua, who was in his 40s, now is in his 80s. Caleb, who was in his 40s, now is in his 80s. The people that were only born a year ago now, they had their own kids. How many of you know that God always gives us second chances? He's the God of second and third and fourth and fifth and sixth and seventh chance to redeem ourselves, to change, to be able to have a new beginning. And so the Bible tells us that now, 40 years later, they're camped at this side of the Jordan. There's a river. On the other side of the river is the Promised Land. But before they go into their future, before they take a second chance, God says you need to prepare yourself. And I want you to notice what he tells them first. Look, when you see the Ark of the Covenant of the Lord your God and the priests or the Levites carrying it, you are to move out from your positions and follow it. You know what the Ark of the Covenant was? You say, yeah, I saw Indiana Jones. No, that's... The Ark of the Covenant was a box not much bigger than 3.5 by 2.5 feet. In that box were the tablets of the Ten Commandments. There was some manna, which was kind of the bread from heaven. And there was also a piece of the rod of Moses in the box. These were just symbolic, but they symbolized the presence of God. And so the most holy thing that the people of Israel had was the ark. And that ark symbolized the presence of God. So when Joshua and all the people said, keep your eye on the ark. If it moves, you move. If it stays, you stay. What he was saying is, keep your eye on God. If God moves, you move. If God stays, you stay. Don't move until God moves.
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1: Some of you are here today, and you are not close to God. You feel like God is 1,000 miles away. Some of you are here, and I don't have to convince you, you already know it. You feel like your prayers are dry, like the heavens are brass. Maybe you're here today and you don't even know what you believe about God. You're wrestling through that, like, I'm not sure what I believe. Or maybe you look at your life and say, there's so many bad things that have happened in my life. How could there be a God? Maybe you've been traumatized, hurt, disappointed. Maybe even people that wore the cloth disappointed you. And you're saying, I don't even know if I really or what I believe about God. Let me say this to you. If you are far from God today, you are making bad decisions about your future. You cannot be far from God and make good decisions. Eventually, if you're far from God, if you're not following God closely, you start to make bad choices about who you date, who you marry, how you work, your heart, your attitudes, how you raise kids, what you do with your time, your money. You start to make bad choices when you're far from God. And so the first thing that's necessary is to follow the presence. And you say, well, Pastor, I want to follow the presence, but I want to know clearly about my future. Can I tell you this? No. You need to choose closeness over clarity. Sometimes we want clarity about our future, and you're not going to know exactly everything about your future, and you don't have to. Let me explain it this way. When my children were small, when they were, now they're grown and in their 20s, early 30s, but when they were small, we would travel sometimes together. We'd go through a busy airport, and they would take their little colorful backpacks, and I would tell the kids, hey, we have to get from this terminal to that terminal. There's a lot of people. It's really crowded. You need to stay close to me. I want you to follow me closely. Look at me and follow me. And so we would go through this busy airport, my wife behind me and the kids right there. I would say, stay close, remember, no. And if they were tempted to go over there, hey, come over here, stay close. Now, here's the thing about my kids. They didn't know how to get from Terminal 5 to Terminal 1. They didn't have to know. All they had to know is stick close to Dad because he's taking us to the right place. They didn't have to be able to read because at the time they couldn't read the signage. They didn't have to know how to read. They just knew how to follow Dad's bald head. That's what they needed to know. Follow Dad. And as I follow Dad, I'll end up in the right place. And so what I'm telling you today is you don't have to know everything about your future. You don't have to know exactly what's going to happen. But you have to follow God closely. Because as you follow the presence of God, if you stay close to God, you're going to marry right, date right. You're going to work right. You're going to have the right thinking, the right attitude. You're going to go in the right direction if you follow God closely. So your challenge is, like the people of God, follow him closely. Proverbs chapter 3, verses 5 and 6 says, trust in the Lord with all your heart. Don't lean on your own understanding. In all your ways, in everything you do, acknowledge him, and he will make your path straight. In other words, you will end up in the right place if you follow him closely. He tells us in verse 4, then you will know which way to go, since you have never been this way before. None of us have ever been into 2026. You've never been there, I've never been there. But I know someone who knows how to navigate the future. Stay close to him. Because if you stay close, he'll guide you, lead you, and protect you. So, first of all, follow the presence. Following the presence shows us where to go, but it doesn't prepare us for what it will cost. Before God moves us forward, he must prepare us. Direction requires devotion. So that leads me to my second point. Number two, consecrate today. Look what it says in verse 5. Joshua told the people, consecrate yourselves, for tomorrow the Lord will do amazing things among you. Consecrate yourselves, for tomorrow God will do amazing things among you. I want you to notice what he's saying. Before you cross over, before you step into your next season, before you embrace your future, consecrate yourself, and it allows God to do amazing things. If you don't consecrate yourself, then you are setting your future up for not such amazing things. There is a prerequisite for us to embrace tomorrow, and that is what we do with today. What you surrender today creates space for God to move tomorrow. You say, well, Pastor, what does it mean to consecrate myself? The Old Testament is written in the Hebrew, so this is a Hebrew word. And consecrate literally means to set oneself apart, to dedicate oneself fully. When you consecrate yourself, you are saying to God, God, I fully belong to you. My heart, my body, my dreams, my mind, my future, who I am, what I do, it belongs to you. I surrender to you. You are the Lord of my life. And so I consecrate myself and say, God, if there's anything in my life that doesn't belong to you, I want it out. If there's thinking that I have that you don't want me to have, I want it out. If there's habits in my life that you want out of my life that you don't approve of, I want it out. If there's relational garbage I have, I want it out. Whatever it is, God, I don't want anything in my life that you don't want. I consecrate myself to you. The Bible says that it requires some, consecration requires some self-examination. Notice he doesn't consecrate them. He says, consecrate yourself. It's a personal decision, even though they're doing it corporately as well. You know, I would compare it, consecration, going back to the airport, to what happens sometimes in airports. I end up traveling a lot, speaking at different events and so forth, so I have to travel, and sometimes internationally. And occasionally I'll take someone with me or with us who's never really traveled that much. Invariably, they overpack. Invariably. They overpack. Do you know that international flights have a weight limit and they also have a size limit? And I'll see someone show up and think, whoa, you got 4 bags there, and those bags are almost as big as you are. Let me help you there. Ooh, man, what do you got, gold in this bag? And when they get to the counter and they put the bag on the scale, the attendant will say, you are 50 pounds overweight. And they'll look at me and say, what does that mean? And that means that, hey, you either have to pay a lot of money or you can't take your bag. You can't go on this. And so they'll, in a very panicked way, they'll open up their suitcase and they'll say, what can I leave behind? And I don't need this. And do I need this, and where's the garbage can, and can you take this? They're panicking because, listen, unless they get themselves to the right weight, unless they eliminate stuff that they don't need, they're not going on the trip. Spiritually speaking, consecration means that you come to the border of the next season and you have to say, God, is there anything in my suitcase that I shouldn't be taking into my next season? Is there garbage I need to get rid of? Is there junk that doesn't belong in my future? And if there is, I need to get rid of it.
0: And we'll hear exactly what it looks like to leave that baggage behind and take the first step into the new season when we come back next time. 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Now, Mark, we want to tell everyone about this month's Bold Step gift, a devotional study you've written, and it's called Tenacious, Living a Faith That Outlives You. We hear a lot about faith, but not always about a faith that actually lasts.
1: Yeah, you know, this is about a faith that endures. I would say it's not about a wimpy, frail faith, but about a strong, tenacious faith. Mm-hmm. I know all of our listeners can relate to this, but we live in a society today that you need your faith to be tenacious or it will be trampled on. Some of our cultural values would just overshadow it. We live in a moment where your faith cannot be weak, where you need to stand up and stand strong and be confident in who God has called you to be. I'm just speaking from some experience, even here in the city of Chicago. We recently had to battle for our students to be able to teach in Chicago public schools and led to sort of some tenacious steps, including a lawsuit. Mm-hmm. We were recently talking about someone that was dismissed from their sports team because of their faith. And we're not always in a environment that is sympathetic to our faith. And we could be tempted to compromise, to be quiet, to not speak out, or to not endure. Paul is telling Timothy, Timothy, I know that you feel fear at times. I know that you're intimidated at times, but I want your faith to be strong, tenacious. I want you to have a faith that outlives you.
0: Even though Paul was talking to Timothy a long time ago, could anything be more relevant for our day than the lessons from this in Tenacious?
1: No, and this is applicable to anybody, but I have a son that's a father right now, and he's raising three boys in a world that I know is a tough world to live in. And so we have these conversations a lot about what it means to implant a strong, resilient, tenacious type of faith early on, because they're going to need it. So if you're a father today and you're trying to do so with your sons, this would be great.
0: Yeah.
1: Because it's Paul's word to a young Timothy, confidence, strength, the grace of God, preparing for difficult times, finishing strong, staying strong when people let you down. I think there's a lot of relevant topics.
0: 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I'm Wayne Shepherd. We'll see you tomorrow for the conclusion of this message, Tomorrow God Moves. That's Tuesday, right here on Bold Steps with Mark Jobe. 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
1: Did you know that the happiest, healthiest, and most fulfilled people in the world all have one thing in common? 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
0: Welcome to Living on the Edge. I'm Dave Drewy. You know, most of us were never taught to think of generosity as a spiritual journey, let alone one with measurable rewards. But Chip Ingram is here to make the case that living generously may be the single most logical, most rewarding way to arrange your entire life. From the science of what generosity does to your brain, to what Moses asked God to show him on the mountain, today's lesson will challenge everything you thought you knew about giving. And later, Chip will share something important about our mid-year match you don't want to miss. But first, here's Chip Ingram with his message titled, Understanding the Journey.
1: So I was a brand new pastor, super nervous. And it was my first Easter. And so we knew the little church of 35 would probably mushroom to 50 people. And I was just, beside myself. I couldn't sleep all night, and I'd worked on the message, and it still wasn't very good. And so I went into the office about 4 a.m., and 5:30 or so, the sun was coming up, and probably wasn't a really good plan, but I so wanted to do a good job. And then across the street was a small African-American church where we've made some friends. And I heard a car door slam, and I thought, it's dawn. I wonder what's going on. And I saw a bright Cadillac pull up. And then I saw a man that I recognized who was the chairman of our board. He's a guy who came to Christ late. His name was John. And I watched he and his wife got out in the pre-dawn hours. And all along, there was all these steps, probably 25 steps. And they put baskets of fruit and all kind of different things all across. And then a little bit later, those people came to church. And it was, well, my lands, who brought this? Did you do this, sister? You know, and they can't figure out what's going on. And I just watched it grow and grow and grow. And then people came over and said, well, did you all do this? Where did this come from? And people were just so excited and blessed. And pretty soon they're picking it up and sharing it with one another. And I dared not say a word. And of course, I never told John I saw who did it. Generosity, going out of our way to love people, is at the heart of worship. Jesus said it was more blessed to give than to receive. I don't think you turn on a faucet and you become generous overnight. And so I want to ask and answer five questions, because what I realized when I grew up, if you would have asked me, am I generous? I think I would have said yes. And yet when I look back, I don't think I was generous at all, because I didn't understand it. And so first, let's ask question number one is, what's it mean to be generous? So a definition, this is Webster's. It's showing a readiness to freely give or share money or other valuable things. Notice providing more than the amount needed or normal. It's giving in abundance, ample, showing kindness and concern for others. And sometimes, you know, when you get a definition, I like to ask, so get your arms around it. What are some synonyms? People that are generous are liberal, lavish, magnanimous, open-handed, free-handed, bountiful, unselfish, ungrudging, benevolent, charitable, big-hearted, free, noble, honorable, good. I don't know about you. I would love to have some people drinking coffee and talking about me and using just some of those words, wouldn't you? I mean, aren't those the kind of words you would just long for someone to say, oh man, she's so big-hearted. They're so magnanimous. They're so generous. They're so unselfish. Another way to get your arms around a concept is to ask, so what's the opposite? Antonyms. The opposite of being generous is mean, stingy, selfish, meager, miserly, unwilling to share, cheap, greedy, tight, unkind, thrift, and self-seeking. Now, you don't need to raise your hand. Anybody like that to be how people would characterize you? Right? I mean, that is ugly, right? So here's what I want you to get. We all have thoughts and words and time and stuff and money and influence to share with others. You don't have to be rich to be generous. In fact, the research tells us that the poorest people are far more generous than the wealthiest people. We all have words. We all have positive thoughts. We all have time. We all have some level of money. We all have some influence. And to be generous is to be ready and willing to share, to be kind, to be concerned for others. Now, I'm going to do something that's really dangerous for me. I'm going to give you 10 specific reasons, both biblically and one scientific fact, of why being generous is so absolutely important. It's important for your relationships. It's important for your eternity. It's important for your relationship with God. It's important about your money. It's important about your friendships. And I'm going to give you 10 reasons. But what I want you to see is to step back and go, wow, the Bible says a lot about being generous. In fact, common sense says a lot about it. But why is it so important to live generously? Number one, generosity is commanded by God. The Apostle Paul will write, instruct those who are rich in this present world not to be conceited or fix their hope on the uncertainty of riches, but on God who richly supplies us, notice, with all things to enjoy. In other words, he's saying, hey, instruct people that are wealthy. And by the way, in the context, historically, if you had enough food both for today and tomorrow, you were wealthy. Most people would go to work, and then that's why if you didn't pay people their wages, they wouldn't eat that night. And then notice he goes on. He says, instruct them to do good, to be rich in good works, to be generous, to be ready to share. Notice the focus, storing up for themselves the treasure of a good foundation for the future so they can take hold of the life, which is life indeed. Or literally the word is, so they can take hold of the life that is truly life. So if for no other reason, God commands us to be generous, so we invest in what's going to count, so we can take hold of life and we can store up treasure for ourselves. Second, generosity is the antidote to idolatry. In your notes, it says Luke 1 through 15. It's the story of the unrighteous steward. And at the end of it, Jesus said, you can't serve God and mammon, God and money. And so he tells them generosity can break idolatry in our lives. Third, generosity today determines the harvest for tomorrow. All through Scripture, Old Testament, New Testament, the Proverbs, there's this picture of sowing and reaping. And it's an agricultural picture. Jesus would say in Luke 6:38, give and it'll be given unto you. Good measure, pressed down, shaken together, running over, back into your lap. For whatever size measure that you give, it'll be given back unto you. Paul would say in 2 Corinthians, he would say this, now this I say, he who sows sparingly will also reap sparingly. And he who sows bountifully will reap also bountifully. Each one must do his purpose in his heart, not grudgingly, for God loves a cheerful giver. All I want you to know is think of your time and your words and your money and your influence like seeds. And if you plant a lot of them, there's a harvest. And if you plant good ones and there's a harvest, if you plant just a few, you get a few back. And so there's this law of reciprocity in Scripture that your future relationships, your future connection, your future positivity, if you will. And I don't mean that in the think, you know, positive and wonderful things happen. I'm talking about there's a law of sowing and reaping with your time, your energy, your words, and your money. That as you sow, the Bible's really clear, there's a harvest. Fourth, it's the way generosity expresses God's love and kindness to others. Let your light so shine before men that they might see your good works and glorify your Father who's in heaven. The young gal or the child that gets pulled out of the sex trade, the kindness at work, the school that gets remodeled. Just the generosity is how you express God's love. Fifth is generosity results in joy to the giver. And sixth, generosity results in praise and thanksgiving to God by the recipients. 2 Corinthians, it says, you will be enriched in every way and generous in every way, which through us will produce thanksgiving to God. For the ministry of this service, speaking of giving, is not only supplying the needs of the saints, but also overflowing in thanksgiving to God. So there's this weird thing that happens. When you're generous, there's a joy that you experience. But as you're generous to this person, it's like the people who had those baskets of fruits. Thank you, Lord. I just, a couple of those ladies. Thank you, Lord. Thank you, Lord. I didn't have any food. John got the joy of giving, but they thanked and praised God, and that's what happens. Reason number 7, generosity is God's method to fund his kingdom work. 1 Corinthians 16 says that on the first day of the week, each Christian should set aside money from whether it's a little or a lot, depending on what God gave you, to support God's kingdom work. Number 8, generosity requires us to put our finances and our priorities in order. It's interesting, if you give God the first and the best instead of what's left over, then sometimes you got to get on a budget, and sometimes you have to figure out, wait a second, we're going to offer ourselves first to God. Here's his promise: seek ye first the kingdom of God and his righteousness and all these things. And in the context, it's food, shelter, clothes, whatever you need, they'll be given to you.
0: 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This month, Living on the Edge is participating in a special mid-year match. 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Your gift doesn't just help, it's doubled the moment it arrives. 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
1: The 9th reason generosity is important: it grows our faith and develops our intimacy with Christ. As you study the Sermon on the Mount, it's so interesting as he talks about walking with God, and then he talks about giving and giving privately and praying and privately. He gives this radical thought. When your Father, that was a radical thought then, when your Father sees what you do in secret, he will reward you. Generosity is one of the ways that your heart and God's heart, because he's generous, and when you become the conduit, he actually draws you to himself. Number 9, generosity grows our faith and develops our intimacy with Christ. And then number 10, generosity is a prerequisite to claiming God's promise to meet all our needs. That promise is for people who are generous with their resources. And so, those are just 10 reasons just from Scripture. Dr. Stephen Post did a longitudinal study. He picked it up from a group that started the study in 1920. And so he did a study to find out what was the impact of generous people. The impact of generous people habitually were generous. They are happier, they have deeper relationships, and they literally live longer. Is that amazing? I guess it's not. I mean, if God designed us and wired us, and if his kingdom practices and purposes because he's generous, is he wants us to be generous, and it gives us life when we're generous, it only makes sense that when we're miserly and living the opposite of the way God wants, that it would have negative impact. And it has positive impact. In fact, the research now is when we're generous and when we give, you know, the same endorphins that go off when you're working out really hard, or like when you eat food, or when you have sex, the same things are happening in your brain when you're a giver. God literally has wired us to be generous people. And here's the amazing thing. That may be true, but it doesn't come naturally, does it? I mean, whether it's two little kids or two older people, you know, left to ourselves, if there's only one of something and there's two people, you know, sometimes we're polite about it. But your human nature and my human nature is, I want that for me. I want more time. I want things for me. And so all I want you to know, it's a journey in generosity. Now, logically, if all these things are true, and I think they are, they're true practically, they're true scientifically, they're certainly true biblically. Here's the summary. Living generously is the most logical, wise, and rewarding way to arrange our lives and resources. So pause, okay? I'm done with my quick run through the Bible. Living generously, lean back, look at me for a second, is the most logical, wisest, rewarding way to arrange your life and resources. At least intellectually, would you sign off on that? Right? Your relationships would be better. Idols come down. You're arranging your finances. As you give, you know, when you give away friendship, you get friends. When you give love, you get love back. When you give away money, God multiplies it. So here's the question. If generosity is this good, it's designed by God, and it's even commanded, why are so few Christians generous? Do you know of all the Christians in America that 50% of all Christians give nothing to their church, give nothing to any charitable cause? Of all the Christians in America, only 3 to 5% give what's called a tithe or 10% of their income. Think of that. I mean, we'll talk about that as we go on, but long before there was a law, Abraham gives to Melchizedek 10% just as an offering to say thank you. And then that was a part of the Mosaic law. When the harvest would come in, they would give, you know, when the first grapes came and or the first wheat, they'd just take the first 10% and as an offering to say thank you. And then later at the very end of the harvest, they would bring, you know, 10% when it's all full to say thank you. It was just a personal offering. I did a little research once. This is a completely unscientific anecdotal, but it's been repeatable. I've done this a couple times. I go to a mall or try not to act too weird. And I have a little clipboard and I act like, you know, I'm taking a survey. And I've just asked people, excuse me, sir, would you consider, hey, what are you doing? Just one question, just yes or no. Would you consider yourself to be a generous person? Yes or no? Excuse me, ma'am, would you consider yourself to be a generous person? Yes or no? You know what it comes out every time? 80%. I don't know whether people were Christians or non-Christians, but I can tell you that 80% of all the people that you ever meet, probably including the person sitting in your seat, we think we're generous. We do. And that presents a problem because if we think we're generous, but we're really not, then we're not sort of asking God to help us be more generous or learning how to be generous, correct? So we're going to go on a journey of generosity. And some of you, just lighten up, okay? There's no big ask coming. There's no big project coming. You know what I want you to get? I want you to experience the joy of generosity. I want the kindness and the love of God to start trickling in your families. I want your neighborhoods to say, what happened to Joe? What happened to Mary? I want people at your work going, what in the world are you learning at that church? You're bringing us coffee here. You signed up for extra work here. You took care of me here. How come you're being nice to me now? You've forgiven me over there? Because generous people change the world. The most generous person in the world is Jesus. He gave his life. Actually, he's the second most generous person. As difficult as that was, the Father gave his Son. And the Holy Spirit and the Godhead together came and just said, we love you all. So if you want to learn to be generous, if you're expecting a guilt trip and a lot of statistics and get with the program and why don't you give more, sorry. At best, I can pump you up for 2 weeks and you'll fall right back to your old way of thinking. I want you to learn how to experience generosity, and it just gets birthed inside your heart where you'll get so excited, you'll start saying, you know, are we going overboard on this? And what you'll learn is you can't go overboard. So how do you become more generous? Here's our first steps toward living a generous life. Number one, recognize it's a journey. You know, if you wanted to be a classical guitar player, a great athlete, no one went from putting on the skates to doing one of those dances. And no one just put on some skis and then, you know, went, you know, like 7 million miles up in the air and landed. You know, it's a journey. So what I want you to really think about is, what would it look like for you personally to say, wherever you're at on a scale of 1 to 10 or 1 to 100, if I'm here, what would it look like to move toward becoming more generous? And you might even at this moment whisper, God, I'd like to be more generous. Would you help me be more generous? Second, reevaluate your view of God. This is where it all really begins. In Exodus 32, after all God's grace, deliverance, Moses goes up to get the Ten Commandments and they get Aaron to build a golden calf and they're worshiping a golden calf. Moses comes down, takes care of the situation. And then in chapter 33, he has this personal talk with God and says, you know, if we're going to keep going, you got to go with me. If you're not going to go with me, I don't want to go. And he stands in the gap for the Israelites and they're forgiven. And then He's seen God's power. He's seen the Red Sea. He's seen the fire at night and the cloud by day. He's seen manna come out on, I mean, he's seen all these miracles, but his big prayer is, show me your glory. I want to know you as you really are. And in chapter 33, God says, no man can see my face and live, but here's what I'm going to do. I'll pass by and I'll let you get a glimpse. I'll let all my goodness pass before you. It's a very interesting Hebrew word. And J.I. Packer has a great observation. He says, within the cluster of God's moral perfections, there is one in particular to which the term goodness points. The quality which God especially singled out from the whole when proclaiming all his goodness to Moses. He spoke of himself as abundant in goodness and truth. This is the quality of, are you ready? Generosity. Packer says that generosity expresses the simple wish that others would have what they need to make them happy. Could you even for a moment fathom what would happen if when you thought about God, you thought he's generous and he would like you to have what would make you happy?
0: 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Chip has a personal word coming right up, so stay close. 10 reasons, that's how many Chip gave us today, for why generosity is not optional, not peripheral, not just about money. It's the antidote to idolatry, and it's the seed of a future harvest. It's the very quality J.I. Packer says God chose to highlight when he revealed himself to Moses. And perhaps most striking of all, the research says generous people are literally healthier, happier, and live longer. Because God wired us this way. Chip's invitation is simple. Start the journey. God is not a reluctant giver. He's a blesser. And he'd like you to have what would make you truly happy. 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
1: When I look at what God is doing through Living on the Edge, I'm genuinely, absolutely blown away. The teaching is reaching people in places we never expected. Pastors are being encouraged and challenged and trained all around the world. Over 500,000. Young believers are going deep for the first time. Families are being changed. But here's what I want you to know. It's extremely challenging and expensive. And there are many people that can give small gifts, but there are some of you who've given stretching, extraordinary gifts that have allowed us to go places and do things and create resources that we never imagined possible. If you're one of those people that God has entrusted with much, could I ask you to just pause and say, Lord, what would you have me do? This big gift will be doubled dollar for dollar, and people will hear about Christ. If that's you, would you pray? Would you ask God what a large gift looks like? How you could step out, possibly like never before, and make a real difference in the lives of so many. Thanks for praying. Thanks for caring. Thanks for joining us during June for this mid-year match. It's the fuel that takes us through the next several months and allows us to plan and do the things that God is calling us to do. I invite you, join the movement and join with us.
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3: This is FEBC Today with Ed Cannon, the president of the Far East Broadcasting Company. 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Here's one listener who responded to us. I'm so thankful to have found your programs online. When I was at my lowest moment, I was looking for anything to help. I found out so much about myself through your programs. I realized that I was looking for my value in other people, looking to them for meaning.
4: So I think he's suggesting that he's looking for affirmation from other people.
3: Yes.
4: And the need to be needed by helping or supporting them. He goes on in his testimony to say, at first, your talk about the Bible seemed so foreign to me. But as you spoke about Jesus, something in me cried out. I didn't understand everything, but I prayed along with you to accept Jesus. He has healed so much of my heart. I'm still growing, but I'm seeing my transformation already. My daughter and I are reading the Bible together.
3: What a great start, huh?
4: 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And I'm reminded, Wayne, of 2 Corinthians 5 that says, therefore, if anyone is in Christ, the new creation has come. 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And this is this man's story of transformation that we're reading in his testimony. But I love the fact, the assurance that he's truly following Christ is that he's seeking Christ through reading the Bible with his daughter.
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5: Hi, I'm Todd Nettleton, and this is the Voice of the Martyrs Radio. June 29th is Day of the Christian Martyr. Today we honor Perpetua, a nursing mother sent into a Roman arena in North Africa by the Emperor Severus. Her crime? Fidelity to Christ rather than to Roman rulers. Spectators described her face as radiant as she sang a serene hymn of triumph before being mauled by wild animals and then killed by a gladiator. They found written in her prison diary, I think it is the greatest honor of my life, and I thank God for calling me to give my life for his sake and cause. Like Perpetua, may we boldly remain faithful to Christ, whatever the cost.
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12: God's holiness, which means separation, was most greatly demonstrated. Not in his separation from us, but his entering into our pain and absorbing it and conquering it. So Peter says, in response to God's holiness, you should be holy in all of your conduct. The life you live should be reflective of the God that you love.
11: Welcome back to Summit Life with pastor and author J.D. Greer. As always, I'm your host, Molly Vidovich. So when a soldier is in an active war zone, they're not going to be staring off into the clouds and daydreaming. They need to be on high alert. Every thought focused on the battle at hand. No distractions. But did you know that as Christians, we're constantly engaged in a spiritual war? We need to train our minds for the battlefield. But how exactly do we do that? Well, today, Pastor JD shows us straight from Scripture as he continues our teaching series in the book of 1 Peter called I Am an Alien. He called this message Battlefront. Now, if you've missed the start of our study through 1 Peter, you can always catch up by visiting jdgreer.com. But for now, let's jump in and get ready for battle. Here's Pastor JD.
12: When you realize that you're not from a country, you can take one of several postures, right? One posture is that of an immigrant. An immigrant is somebody who's not from a country, but they have, you know, tried to become a citizen of that country. Right? It's not their original country, but this is where their new citizenship is, and that's where they're going to make their home. A lot of Christians are doing that with the world. They understand kind of theologically that they're born from above and they're a citizen of heaven, but for all practical purposes, this is where they've made their home. That's why they're always, you know, thinking about how life is going down here. That's why they're leveraging their resources and their talents and their money to make a comfortable life down here. It's why they're always worried about what everybody's saying about them down here. They're worried about how things are going to turn out for them down here, what they're going to miss out on down here. And so they have bucket lists and they're worried about things that they're not going to get to do. That is a wrong conception. He's saying, no, you're not a citizen here. You're not an immigrant, right? Right? So that's one kind of wrong category. Here's another one, that of tourist. People think, well, okay, well, you know, a lot of Christians are like, I get the idea that I'm not, you know, from here. And so, well, what's a tourist do when he's in a new country? You just kind of pass through it, right? You ever go on with a tourist group to a foreign country? You kind of stay in your group. You speak your language. You stay in your hotels. You eat at your restaurants. You complain that there's not a Starbucks and all kinds of stuff because you don't really engage with that culture that much. You kind of observe it at a distance. And that's the attitude that a lot of Christians have toward the world. They're tourists. Right? So they never really get engaged in the world. They kind of stay sequestered in a Christian ghetto. You're like, you know what? Yeah, I'm just passing through. That's a lot of believers, but that's wrong too. There's a third category, the one that Peter's talking about, and that is the category of exile. Exile, you're not really trying to become an immigrant. You also realize that you're not a tourist. So you realize that you are appointed here with a mission. You're stationed here. And that means that begins to form how you engage with the world around you. This concept actually has a very rich history in the Bible. You see, Israel for a time was exiles. And God gave them very specific instructions about how they were to live in the area that they were exiles. Let me give you this. It's Jeremiah chapter 29. Look at this. Thus says the Lord of hosts, the God of Israel, to all the exiles whom I have sent into exile from Jerusalem to Babylon. Here's how you're supposed to live. Look, build houses and live in them. Plant gardens and eat their produce. Verse 7, seek the welfare of the city where I've sent you to exile and pray to the Lord on its behalf, for in its welfare, you will find your welfare. He's saying you're going to be stationed in this place and you got a mission for this place. You pray for their blessing. You get involved in their problems and their lives because you are appointed there. See, that's not immigrant. That's not tourist. It's something different. In chapter 2, Peter's going to use the concept of ambassador. Ambassador is somebody who's sent from one country with a mission for another country. So he or she makes his home in that country, but he's really there on the business of a different country, but they're very engaged in the affairs of this country that they are now stationed in. See, that is crucial in order to get anything else that Peter is saying. You're an ambassador, you're an exile. Because he says you're an exile, there are a few things that you should expect. You should expect, first of all, that you're in a very hostile environment. You're in a place that does not understand you. You're in a place that is in many ways going the opposite direction of the way that you're going. So he says, verse 13, this is where we're going to pick up, chapter 1, verse 13, because that's where we left off last time. Therefore, he says, therefore what? Therefore, because you're in exile, an alien, therefore preparing your minds for action, right? And be, look at the next phrase, be sober-minded. Sober-minded means you're not naively unaware of the environment you're in. You are in a hostile environment. You are engaged in a cosmic battle. You ought to be aware of that. 1 Peter chapter 5, a few chapters later, he's going to use that same word, sober-minded. He's going to say, be sober-minded because you got an adversary who walks around like a roaring lion, Satan, seeking to devour you. Now, if you knew that there was a lion at loose and you were walking around and you knew that it had access to you, that changes the perspective that you have as you walk around, right? If you heard that there was a lion walking around in our parking lot, as you walk to your car, that just changes the mentality. But if you know that at any point that something's about to jump out and attack you, you walk soberly. You walk aware. What Peter is telling them, listen, first off, and this is something I think some of you desperately need to hear. You need to wake up because you are in a battle. And some of you have absolutely no idea of that, and the enemy is absolutely destroying you. You are not sober-minded. You are just not. You're living in this fairy tale world. One of my favorite authors, Blaise Pascal, said the greatest thing that we need to happen is we need just to be awakened to reality. He said for most people, life is like they're riding in a horse and buggy and they're barreling toward a cliff that is, you know, like 100 feet, you know, you'd fall 100 feet if you go over it. He said that cliff represents your death. We all know we're headed there, all of us, don't we? He said, so what do? We just kind of distract ourselves from the fact that it's going to happen. And we, you know, get engaged with the scenery and in conversation, just ignorant, willfully ignorant of the fact that that cliff is on its way. I don't mean to be overly morbid with you, but you understand that you are going to die. Your children one day are going to die. And eternity is real. Heaven is real. Hell is real. And there is a real enemy who is after you to sabotage your faith and destroy your soul. And some of you need to wake up. You just need to wake up. Because this is not a game that we are in. You gird up the loins of your mind and be sober-minded. And he says, verse 14, look at this. Set your hope fully on the grace that will be brought to you at the revelation of Jesus Christ. As obedient children, do not be conformed to the passions of your former ignorance. But as he who called you is holy, you also should be holy in your conduct, since it is written in Leviticus, you shall be holy. Because I am holy. All right, let's stop there. That's a pretty big commandment, isn't it? Be holy like God is holy. So let's talk about that. First of all, here's what I want to do for the rest of our time, basically. I want to talk to you about what holiness is. And then I want to talk to you about what Peter says our response to that should be. And then finally, I'm going to talk to you about how it is that you can obey that command to be holy. Okay? So first of all, here's what holiness is. The key word to remember when you think about holiness is the word separation. The word in Hebrew that we translate as holy is the word kadosh. Kadosh. I don't know much Hebrew, but I love pronouncing the words that I do know. Kadosh. Doesn't that sound like a fun word to say? In fact, you want to say it, don't you? I'll let you. Kadosh. Say it. Kadosh. If the person in front of you is not wiping stuff off the back of their head, you didn't say it right. Kadosh. It means literally separated or cut away from. In Greek, the word is hagios, hagios, which means, again, separated or to be removed from. When God told the Israelites that he was holy, what he meant was that he was different from them. He was separated from them. He was unique. He was one of a kind. Example, Exodus 15, verse 11. There is none holy like the Lord. Nobody. He's completely separate. He's completely other. By the way, if your name is Michael, that your name comes from that verse right there. That verse in Hebrew is Michael, none holy like the Lord. Michael, there's nobody like God. You are completely different, separated. Not you, Michael, but you, God. If you study the Old Testament, you're going to see that when Israel got in trouble, it's when they forgot the otherness of God. It's because they started to think about God casually, like God was just a slightly higher version of themselves, a little more powerful, a little smarter. But the message of the Bible is he is not just a little smarter than you. He's not just a little different. He is completely.

0: answer, which I can basically summarize like this. Excuse me, Job, who are you? And what universe have you created? I tell you what, Job, when you create your own universe, then you come back and we'll talk. But until you created your own universe, you and I are not peers. And I don't mind answering your questions, Job, but you need to understand that I'm in an altogether different category than you. And the fact that you demand that I explain myself to you, when you create your universe, you come back and we'll talk. In fact, the fact that you think you could understand me if I explain myself to you is flattering yourself in a way that is absolutely ridiculous. Isaiah 55, verse 8 and 9, because my ways are not your ways. My thoughts are not your thoughts. As the heavens are higher than the earth, that's how much higher my thoughts are than your thoughts. And I would just tell a few of you, because some of you, I know, have these questions that you have against God, and God's not against questions, and you are free to ask them, but I will tell you this, you ought to approach God with an understanding that he is holy, that he is different. And there are some things about God that your little piddly little brain, even the smartest of you in here, your piddly little brain might not be able to grasp yet. And I'm not saying there's no answers for him. I'm just saying it changes how you approach God. There is a time when the mouth stops and the knee bows. I'm not talking about being gullible. I'm not talking about naively just swallowing everything you're told. What I am telling you is you're approaching God as the one great uncreated one, the Alpha and the Omega, the beginning and the end. And that means a certain amount of reverence as you approach him. And when you say, this is God, it changes your disposition toward him.
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0: Holiness also means separated from all that is impure. Jewish people had all these regulations to keep them from entering the presence of God with any defilement. Because God was absolute purity. He was separated from impurity. Totally perfect. Now, holiness is not an attractive concept to most Americans. When I say holiness, most of you think of some kind of boring, sterile, you know, some bright, white, colorless light. But holiness is the perfection of all that is good. In fact, think of it as wholeness, which is where we get the English word from. Wholeness, God is the whole perfectness of goodness. He is wholeness in justice. He is holy, perfect love. Now, when you think about it that way, we are all attracted to that, aren't we? God is so holy. He is so full of beauty, so full of perfection and justice and kindness that he is separated from all impurity. And in fact, Habakkuk 1:13 says he's so pure that he can't even look. Habakkuk 1:13, you are of such holy eyes that you cannot even look at evil. Now, that doesn't mean that we who are evil are invisible to God. What it means is he can't gaze on it. You're kind of the same way if you think about it. Think about something that is morally repulsive to you. I mean, something that just is disgusting. For example, imagine that you were forced to watch an act of child molestation. You couldn't even look at it. It's repulsive to you. Or here's a different one. Not as repulsive, but abhorrent nonetheless. Like some of you, when you watch that movie, The Help, remember that? And you're like, I just can't watch that kind of arrogance and racism. It's repulsive. God, who is perfect beauty, perfect justice, cannot keep his eyes upon the impurity and injustice of sin. That's why God told them, you put a boundary around there, because if they break through this boundary and they look in my face, they will die.

0: they will die. Because I just am such beauty that I cannot look at injustice. God is wholly separate from impurity. Which brings me to probably the most magnificent thing about God's holiness. And that is that God's holiness was most manifested in Jesus. Get this. When Jesus came to earth, who was God's holy son, his holiness, walking around in the midst of sinful, diseased people, his holiness did not destroy us. His holiness healed us. This is one of the great enigmas of the Bible, right? It's just confusing because here is Jesus perfectly holy. And you see scenes like this one. Look at this, Matthew chapter 8. Jesus came down from the mountain, a leper. Now, in those days, leprosy is bad today, but in those days, it was an incurable disease. And if you touched a leper, then you would get their leprosy. A leper came down to him and knelt before him saying, Lord, if you will, you can make me clean. Now, you know that when somebody who is clean touches somebody who is unclean, somebody who is healthy touches somebody who is sick, it's not that you know, it's usually the clean that becomes unclean or the well that becomes sick, right? My wife right now has a cold. So when I get in bed at night with her, there's no chance that my awesome wellness is just going to bleed off onto her and make her, you know, her, she's unclean. I mean, I don't think she's here today, so I can get away with this. Or maybe she is here. There, she's right over there. So my her uncleanness, her disease, it actually has a chance of getting on me, because when the clean is with the unclean, or when the well is with the sick, then it goes that way. But here's Jesus, who is the perfectly clean, the perfectly well, stretched out his hand and touches him saying, I can be clean. And immediately his leprosy was cleansed. How did that happen with one who is holy? Here's what's awesome. Listen to this. Jesus was not only holy in his purity, he was holy in his love and in his power. So his holy, get this, his holy love absorbed our unholiness and suffered our death, and his holy power conquered it by rising from the dead. Jesus was holy, perfect in his purity, but he was also holy, perfect in his love and his power. So his purity cannot look at sin without dying, without the person dying. So Jesus absorbed in his holy love our impurity into himself, died in our place, and conquered it by rising from the dead. That's because he's holy, not just in purity, but also in love and power. That's a pretty awesome thought. The greatest display of God's holiness was not in his separating himself from us, but in his entering into our sin and corruption and taking it upon himself and putting it away forever. God's holiness, which means separation, was great, most greatly demonstrated, not in his separation from us, but his entering into our pain and absorbing it and conquering it. So Peter says, in response to God's holiness, you should be holy as he who called you, verse 15, is holy. You also should be holy in all of your conduct. The life you live should be reflective of the God that you love. So let's talk about a few ways that should be true. All right, first of all, it ought to be true in our devotion to God. I often hear people talk about God as if what God wanted from us is God wanted merely to be top of our list of priorities. God gets his own list. I'll give you an example. My wife, if I approached her and I said, baby, I just want you to know this. I love you so much. Of all the girls that I know, you're number one. Now, what does that mean? Does that mean that I'm sort of in love with, kind of attracted to, sort of committed to a whole bunch of girls, but none as much as her? No, she gets her own list. She's not number one. She's the only one on that list. She is the sole member of that list. God does not merely want to be number one on your list of priority. You're like, God's at the top of my list. What list? He gets his own list. Nothing else in your life created the universe. Nothing died for your sins. Jesus is not your co-pilot. He created the plane itself that you're in. He created the air that it's flying in and the law of gravity that it has to defy to stay in the air. He created all of that. He's not your BFF. He's not your homeboy. He's holy, which means that our devotion to him is of an entirely different kind, and everything else marriage, parenting, or even most intimate commitments ought to pale in comparison to our devotion to him, because he's holy. And our adoration of him, that's another thing. How we adore God should be on an entirely different plane because he's holy. I hear people sometimes compare our worship to, like, you know, how we act at a football game or a basketball game. And I certainly appreciate that sentiment. But I'm telling you that our worship of God ought to be on an entirely different level than everything else. Entirely. In fact, if you let me be your pastor here for a minute, I get really disturbed sometimes watching some of you worship. I know that's going to make you all self-conscious, and then you'll be like, oh, is he looking at me now in worship? Okay, don't think like that. It just disturbs me because I'm like, is there any way they could actually understand the God they think they're worshiping? Or do they understand the commands that God has given them about worship? A couple of years ago, I did actually a study. I taught you about the different postures that God tells us in worship. I ought to do that again, I think. But there's just, you know, all these commands in Scripture. Psalm 47:1, clap your hands, all you people, shout unto God with a voice of triumph. Psalm 35:27, that may those who delight in salvation shout for joy unto God. 1 Timothy 2:8, I command all men everywhere to lift up holy hands in prayer. These are commands. Let's go back to English class for a minute, all right? Clap your hands, all you people, shout unto God with a voice of triumph. What kind of sentence is that? Starts with rhymes with imperative. Imperative. It's a command. It's a command. You're like, oh, well, that's just not my personality. Did you see anything there about personality? Did it say, clap your hands, all you type A, aggressive, extroverted people? No. Yo, listen, I have studied all these commands of Scripture and worship. I've read the Bible all these through in three different languages, okay? Not one time does it ever say, stand before God with a subdued posture, a bored look on your face, and a cup of coffee in your hand. Not one time does it ever say, it says, clap your hands, shout unto God with a voice of triumph. I command you to lift holy hands. You're like, well, it's just not about personality. It's not about your personality. It's about the commands of God.
1: The holiness of God deserves our worship. And with everything that we have, are you submitting to your Heavenly Father today? Today's message was titled Battlefront, and this is Summit Life with J.D. Greer. We've created a new digital resource this month called From the Beginning, God's Design for Relationships. So, Pastor J.D., why did you want to create a resource specifically about relationships right now?
2: Well, relationships are one of the primary areas where people feel the most confusion today.
1: That's right.
2: Where they feel the least sure-footed. It's one of the places I found as a pastor that people develop really some openness to God. 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
1: Yes.
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1: 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I'm Molly Vidovich. 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
2: How much more can Cuba's economy take? Escalating, devastating setbacks continue. Now, credit card companies have halted transactions. Major hotel chains are pulling out. Fuel shortages have forced multiple airlines to scrap all incoming flights.

You know, one of the nicest things that can happen to us? Well, say we come home from work sometime and we're dog tired and glad to get home. It's been a long day. You walk in the door, turn around, and all of a sudden there are 50 people screaming, "Surprise! Happy birthday," or "Happy anniversary," or something like that. You drop your packages on the floor and are in a state of shock for about 10 or 15 seconds. Finally, it all comes to you. Surprise party. Well, I'm only a party of one here, but since you're with me, that makes two, and that's a good start. Night Sounds on the Air. I'm Bill Pierce, and thank you so much for joining me tonight. In fact, I've entitled our time together, "What a Surprise." And the subject centers around unexpected grace. Grace is a beautiful word. Biblically, its definition is unmerited favor. Well, we could even say unmerited surprise or unexpected love or grace. At any rate, I would be so appreciative tonight to you if you'd stay with me for these moments together. What a surprise. And as we move ahead, we're going to use another word, peace. Not so much a cessation of hostilities between enemies or nationalities or nations or anything like that, but peace, according to the Bible, that passes all understanding. Musically, an old gospel song with which we begin tonight, starting out with the strings, introducing a song entitled "The Peace That Jesus Gives." And that is different from any so-called peace we might experience, because it comes from God Himself, through grace, through love, through compassion. I thought I'd play two renditions of this particular selection tonight, beginning with trombone solo, an instrumental, just sort of establishing the melody of this beautiful piece of music. Enter the trombone.

beautiful number entitled The Peace That Jesus Gives. In our program tonight, what a surprise. Talking about unexpected grace. Somebody called me on the phone the other day and said, I have had an unexpected miracle in my life. And what this person said was delightful. I don't know whether it would reach the category of an authentic, bona fide, validated miracle or not. Nonetheless, it was something that was very unusual, very unexpected, and very delightful. Someone said nothing in life is instant. People think miracles are instant, but really they're not. They're just a process that has been sped up because nothing God created is instant. Since God does not operate in the instant, He is a God of the potential principle. Everything begins as potential. In other words, He did not create a ready-made human race. The earth was not given an instant population. God made one person, not a million people. He began with one seed. Then from that, He created another. Then He said to those seeds, bless you. That means you have my permission. Be fruitful and multiply and replenish the earth. In Adam, the first man, God gave the earth a seed with the potential of 1, 100, 1,000, 1,000,000, and so on. And the 6+ billion people on earth right now were in that one man's loins. God knew that in Adam and Eve there were enough people to fill the earth. That's the way God works. He certainly knows the potential principle because He introduced that principle. It is Him. I passed a lady's boutique the other day in one of these large shopping centers, and there was a piece of jewelry in there, and the big sign over it was, it's so me. I thought that was neat for some reason. It's so me. God, believe it or not, is so God. And in you, He can become even more so. In her book of poetry named Reflections on Life, Joyce Mumford wrote, come to life trustingly, palms up, to receive what may be given. Love will come and joy. Welcome them, but hold them lightly. They must be willing guests. But if they go and sorrow take their place, accept it with humility. It comes to all for a season, but only for a season. Keep your memories. Reach out to life hopefully, for love and joy will come again if they are free to go. Tonight's program, what a surprise. One of my favorite books that I read often for devotions and personal moments in the morning is a book that was written many, many years ago, way before I came on the scene, maybe you too, by a great saint of God of bygone years, Oswald Chambers. The title of the book, My Utmost for His Highest. One of the readings in here is entitled Gracious Uncertainty. In other words, a surprise party. And he takes his text from 1 John in the New Testament of the Bible, chapter 3, verse 2. And he commented, our natural inclination is to be so precise, trying always to forecast accurately what will happen next, that we look upon uncertainty as a negative thing. We think that we must reach some predetermined goal, but that's not the nature of the spiritual life. The nature of the spiritual life is
that we are certain in our uncertainty. Consequently, we don't put down roots. Our common sense says, well, what if I were in that circumstance? Mr. Chambers said we cannot presume to see ourselves in any circumstance in which we have never been. And that particular verse in 1 John reads, it has not yet been revealed what we shall be. And then it goes on to say some of the things that we can expect when Jesus comes and what we shall be someday. Tonight's program, what a surprise. I thought it would be nice if we put some words to that song we just heard played instrumentally. This is the Ralph Carmichael group of singers, a CD made quite a while ago, but they take this particular piece of music, the peace that Jesus gives, and put wings to it. In other words, we hear not only the melody, but the lyrics as well.

Beautiful music tonight on Night Sound, the Ralph Carmichael Chorus, a song entitled The Peace That Jesus Gives. Just in case you may have joined us in the past few moments, you are in tune with Night Sounds. I'm Bill Pierce and I welcome you. Tonight's program is titled What a Surprise. Well, maybe it's a surprise to have you with me tonight. It could be you're a first-time listener. And if so, I hope you can come back again. Basically, we have a good time here at nights. Sometimes in the early morning after midnight, too. Don't you love surprises? Especially when they're positive. I mean, a rear-end collision is a surprise, too, but who needs that? Night Sounds on the air, as we are just about every weeknight at this time on this station. And speaking of the radio station to which you're listening right now, I think it would be a great thing if you would call them on the phone, find out their address, write them a note, and say thank you for broadcasting such excellent programs as you do. And I certainly hope Night Sounds would be in the midst of that group. I would thank you for that, and certainly the station management would too. Because without them, we could not exist as a radio program. Tonight's title is What a Surprise. I'll be back to this in just a moment. Our time together is always a delight for me, and we meet new people all the time. If we can send you a catalog of the various attended ministries of this outreach, we want to do just that. We have about 12 or 13 record albums of vocal and instrumental music. Our mailing address is Night Sounds, Wheaton, Illinois, 60189.

The email address, nightsoundsradio, that's one word, at AOL.com. I heard of a young Christian student who went to university for the first time. And unfortunately, he had a professor in philosophy who was a rank agnostic. In other words, he didn't believe anything. In fact, he was an atheist. He didn't believe in God. He didn't believe in absolutes. And they were discussing absolutes in class. And the boy raised his hand and asked the instructor, "Are you sure, sir, that there are no absolutes?" And the instructor replied, "I'm certain of it." So verbally, we can get ourselves into a corner if we don't watch out, especially when we're speaking about absolutes and making a statement such as "there is none," or such as the person did in the scriptures, who was retorted with, "The fool has said in his heart, there is no God." Tonight's program, What a Surprise. Quoting to some degree Oswald Chambers, great mystic of the past, he said, "Certainty is the mark of the common sense life. Gracious uncertainty is the mark of the spiritual life. To be certain of God means that we are uncertain in all our ways, not knowing what tomorrow may bring." So, this is generally expressed with a sigh and of sadness, but it should be an expression of breathless expectation. We are uncertain of the next step, but we are certain of God. And if we're not, we certainly can be. And as soon as we abandon ourselves to Him and do the task He's placed closest to us, He begins to fill our lives with surprises. And when we become simply a promoter or a defender of a particular belief, something within us dies. This is not believing God. It's only believing our belief about Him. Jesus said, "Unless you become as little children," Matthew 18. So the spiritual life is that of a child. And a child is surprised by joy as he or she grows from infancy. Well, they play with pots and pans, and every toy is a brand new experience, and everything is full of wonderment. Let's not lose the wonder. When God blesses our hearts, it's a surprise sometimes. I've been surprised by His answers to prayer for other people. And it's just a beautiful thing to be able to be surprised by joy, something unexpected, something we hadn't perhaps even thought about at all. But it's there nonetheless. I believe we can surprise God too. Not that He doesn't know everything, but you know, a child can come to a father or a mother or a guardian and all of a sudden throw their arms around their neck and say, "I just love you," or "Look at this new toy I got," or whatever it might be. They're so full of wonderment. In our closing few moments tonight, I'd like to play another selection. This one is about God and His joy. God touching a human life. We can bless His heart too. Maybe we can surprise Him with a note of praise and of gratitude and of joy and of obedience.

And we're into tonight's program with the title, What a Surprise. The realization of a dream is certainly a surprise in our lives. Leona Choi wrote, "Man lives on dreams. He thrives on hopes and visions that stretch his soul. Without dreaming, without reaching, without striving for the unattained, the human spirit withers. Mountains are to climb, rivers are to cross. Roads that disappear over the horizon must be followed to see where they lead. The passive mind, the self-satisfied heart, the unchallenged spirit shrivels and dries if it never sighs and dreams. Keep me dreaming, Lord. Give me visions, ageless and bold, as you've eternally given to the young and the old, by the touch of your spirit, author of dreams."

Well, I want to thank you again sincerely for joining me tonight in these few moments. Hope you've been surprised by something today and are ready for a touch of joy and compassion and peace. Until we meet again then, I hope you have a great day tomorrow and a very pleasant and peaceful good night to all of you.

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1: 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Mm-hmm. 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As long as FEBC exists, we will continue to preach the good news of Jesus Christ.
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1: I suffered through a string of illnesses in early childhood. My mother said it was only by the grace of God that I survived. I missed a lot of school, and though my health recovered, I wasn't emotionally prepared to get along with other children. They bullied me, and despite my sensitive nature, I developed a tough exterior to keep up. My mother died at a young age, and my father didn't agree with her Christian faith. He convinced me to reject the Bible and learn atheist philosophy. With two contradicting influences, I wasn't sure what to believe. Acting tough became second nature, and I decided to live my life day to day, drinking, partying, and flirting with older men to get money and gifts. My drinking addiction landed me in a mental ward. My father was glad that I was in a place where I couldn't hurt myself, but I wanted to break free. Even on the outside, though, I was in a prison of my own making. Just when I thought things were hopeless, my half-brother Raymond took me under his wing and showed me how to escape. Together, we went to a revival service. The preacher's words convicted me to receive Jesus Christ as my Savior and share the good news with other women like me. I'm Jane Page. If the Son, therefore, shall make you free, ye shall be free indeed.
0: If you would like to be free from the weight of sin by receiving Jesus Christ as Lord and Savior, or maybe you have questions about it, call 1-888-NEED-HIM right now. 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

0: and wisdom were unsurpassed. He had everything he could possibly desire, yet it wasn't enough. In addition to the daughter of Pharaoh, he married Moabite, Ammonite, Edomite, Sidonian, and Hittite women. Women from lands where the Israelites were forbidden to intermarry because of their pagan worship. Since these women were princesses, he likely married them as a means to form political alliances with their countries. Nevertheless, Solomon loved them and was influenced by them. Altogether, Solomon ended up with 700 wives and 300 concubines. God had warned his people not to marry women from the pagan countries, lest they led them astray to worship pagan gods. Sure enough, that's what happened. His wives turned him away from the true God and encouraged him to worship their gods. Solomon went after Ashtoreth, the goddess of the Sidonians, and after Milcom, the abomination of the Ammonites. He built a high place for Chemosh, abomination of Moab, and for Moloch, the abomination of the Ammonites. He did the same for each of his foreign wives. He betrayed his own faith and did evil in the sight of the Lord. Though we see so many women in the Bible who were used as political pawns, we also see the power women exercised over men. Godly women encouraged their husbands and raised godly sons and daughters. Evil women led men astray and raised up evil children. May we use their example to make sure that we're drawing our families closer to God rather than turning them away. I'm Sharon Wilharm, host of All God's Women and author of The Amazing Crab Alley Revival, a Southern historical story about church ladies. Learn more at allgodswomen.com.
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0: You've done your part. You've given what's fair. Then someone asks for more. What do you do? I'm Bonnie Sala with Reset. In many parts of life, we measure what's fair. Banks lend money based on what can be repaid. Employers pay for work completed. That kind of thinking is wise. But Jesus invites us into something far less calculated in how we treat others. He said this, "If anyone forces you to go 1 mile, go with them 2 miles." In his day, Roman soldiers could force any civilian to carry their gear for 1 mile. It was humiliating and deeply resented. Going a second mile, unthinkable. Yet Jesus said, "Choose it." He was describing someone who turns a forced burden into an act of unexpected generosity. Why would anyone do that? Because this is how God has treated us. God sees our resentful, impatient, self-protective hearts and still gives. He gives forgiveness, patience, and second chances. He gives more than required, more than earned. Mike will never forget the day he accidentally crashed into a brand new luxury car. He climbed out, shaking, bracing for anger. Instead, the other driver put a hand on his shoulder and said, "I have a son about your age. I know how you must be feeling. Don't worry, this will work out." Mike never forgot it. He expected anger. He met compassion. And that mercy reshaped the kind of man he became. What might going the second mile look like? Perhaps giving your time when it isn't required, or responding with patience when you've already had enough. Where might he be inviting you to go one step further today? I'm Bonnie Sala, ready to grow your faith, discover practical tools, and more at guidelines.org.
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0: I'm Ruth Kramer with Mission Network News. The death toll from Venezuela's quakes reached over 1,700 people on Monday, although rescue stories continue. Hope for finding more people alive is dwindling. Ethan Forhetz with Convoy of Hope says their team is moving food and water in for survivors and rescuers, with other resources on the way.
1: People are still scared to go back into buildings because aftershocks are happening all the time. They don't know just how weakened their building has become where they're living. So a lot of people are living and sleeping in cars and out on streets.
0: Convoy of Hope partners with local churches to distribute aid, stand with their work as the hands and feet of Christ by praying for favor in logistics and open doors to share the gospel. You can also find a link to Convoy of Hope's Crisis Relief Fund at our website. And people groups often remain unreached because they're in the hardest to reach places. When Bible translators are unavailable, church planters take on the task themselves. Unfolding Word began creating tools for these church planters turned Bible translators back in 2018. And now they're building a one-stop shop to make access easier. Unfolding Word's Mark Flood says a new website will offer a suite of resources for Bible translation among unreached people groups.
2: We created the video series, then this coaching and equipping framework. And then the third component is BT Servant, which is an AI-assisted chat that helps individuals to access the higher level content that we have created.
0: The work isn't finished, but they're already seeing results. 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I'm Ruth Kramer.
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7: 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It's called 12 Evidences of Faith. 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
8: Four things here that the Apostle James gives us as this 12th evidence of faith. First, in verse 13, he says, pray always. Secondly, in verses 14 and 15, he says, pray for one another. And then thirdly, he comes to verses 16 to 18, and he said, pray the kind of prayer that releases God's power, that brings about answers to prayer. And fourthly, he says, pray for you and for others that they may remain faithful to the Lord. First, he said, pray all times. Is any of you in trouble? He should pray. And if you're happy, should praise. You see, James understood, like most of us understand, that when you're in trouble, when you're going through tough times, we can become real great prayer warriors. We pray hard and we pray diligently. When we are going through tough times, when we want something from God, we want God to answer. We're at every prayer meeting. We're asking people to pray for us. When we're pressed by our circumstances, when we come to the end of ourselves, we pray and we become great prayer people, men, women, boys and girls. And what James is saying is that when God answers your prayer, that you should be as serious and as diligent and as intentional in praising God as much as you were when you were petitioning God. That's what he's saying. The problem with spiritual immaturity is that when we want God, we ask and we ask and we ask. And then when God answers our prayer, we may, just may, say, thank you, God, and run off until we need him again. Now, James is saying it's okay to pray and petition God in the time of suffering. Don't you stop asking God in the times of trouble. Don't you stop asking God to bring your needs to him. Keep on doing it, but please praise him with the same intensity and with the same desire, with the same diligence, and with the same persistence when he answers your prayer. Now, here's a major problem with some believers. And I'm saying some, not everybody. You can identify with it whether you are or you're not. There are some people, when they're facing tough times, difficult times, instead of pressing hard toward the heart of God, they withdraw fellowship from God. They stop praying. Are you one of those? Listen carefully. Just when they need to be closest to God, they run away from him. Some Christians do that, and you wonder why. Why they do this? At least there are two reasons. Both are really either false view of God or false view of what suffering is. First, many Christians have the wrong view of suffering. They think that if they have been dealt a powerful blow or a setback in life, then God must be angry with them. And because kids learn to avoid and get away from an angry parent, they avoid God because they think God is angry with them. Now, this is a faulty view of understanding God and the grace of God in life. I'm talking about Christians. I'm talking about believers. I'm talking about people who have been born again, saved by grace. I'm not talking about somebody outside the church. But the reason they do that, every time they're in trouble, they get away from God instead of getting closer to God, is because they have never let go of the feeling of guilt and shame and inadequacy of their past sins. That's why. And so when God pursues them, trying to enfold them in his gracious arm, they think that God is out there to punish them. When he's trying to enfold them into his loving arms to say, I love you, I care for you, I forgave your sins, my son paid for your sins on the cross, they run away from the loving God like a frightened, guilty child. The second thing is that many people stay away from God in times of trouble because they are angry with God. Now, whether they are going through financial crisis or whether they're going through some health issues, now whether they're going through some setbacks of some sort in life, they become angry with God. And listen to me, Satan loves it when a believer's angry with God. He really does. He feels that he's got you exactly where he wants you. Why? Because that way he can get them to rationalize sin and rebellion. How? How does Satan do that? Listen carefully. He comes to the person and says, you know, listen, Snookums, whatever your name is, you need to get back at God for not doing this or not doing that or the other thing. Asaph was a great musician. He was the head of the choir for King David. Wonderful composer. Wrote lots of wonderful psalms. And in Psalm 73, he looked at how the wicked seem to be prospering and the righteous are suffering, and he got angry with God. He said, I'm wasting my righteous living. I've been good to God. How come God cannot be good to me? And then God graciously takes him and let him see the eternity and what's going to happen to those so-called prospering wicked people. And then in the end, he says, oh, Lord, I am sorry. I was a donkey. That's a Semitic way of saying, I was stupid, spiritually stupid, and I'm deeply sorry. Years ago, a child psychologist told me this. I have never forgotten it, and I'll never forget it. He said, the number one reason some teenagers get into trouble, whether it be cutting themselves or pornography or whatever, sexual illicitness or addiction of any kind, he said, the number one reason is that they convince themselves that their parents don't love them. And if they convince themselves that the parents don't love them, they can justify their rebellion and sin. Listen, that's how some believers behave. That's how some believers react. They say, God doesn't love me. And Satan loves it. Pray in the times of trouble does at least three things. It's an antidote to loneliness. It is a reminder that God is in control. And it helps us see things and circumstances from God's perspective, not ours. Back in 1855, an Irish poet by the name of Joseph Scriven composed a hymn that is known to most of us, What a Friend We Have in Jesus. Most people don't realize that that hymn came out of the furnace of affliction. You see, Joseph was engaged to be married, not just once, but twice. His first fiancée drowned in the day before the wedding supposed to take place. The second time he got engaged, his fiancée died of pneumonia. And you imagine the girls in town are running away from him. And in the end, he decided that he's going to dedicate his life 24/7 to serving the Lord. Far from being angry with God, he gave his whole to God. In fact, he wrote that song originally as a poem for his mother to comfort her when he left Ireland and went to Canada. But then some of the stanzas was added later. Have we trials and temptations? Have we trouble anywhere? We should never be discouraged. Take it to the Lord in prayer. Can we find a friend so faithful who will all our sorrows share? Jesus knows our every weakness. Take it to the Lord in prayer. Pray all the times. Secondly, he said, pray for one another. Pray for one another. Verses 14 and 15. Is any of you sick? You should call the elders of the church and pray over him and anoint him with oil and in the name of the Lord. See, James speaking about the person who's so sick he couldn't go to church. And he talks about the oil because the oil is a symbol of the Holy Spirit's power to heal. Now, I think some of you know this, but I want to tell you anyway. This particular verse is talking about the faith of the elders, not the faith of the sick person. Now, I am not minimizing the faith of the sick person, but I want to tell you, at least in this passage, he's talking about the faith of the elders. And what just this prayer of faith is all about? What is that all about? It is the belief expressed in prayer by the elders of the church. Namely, that our sovereign God is in the business of healing people. It is the belief that the option for healing remains in God's hands, not ours. It is the belief that when we do pray, we do not order God to do something like a genie. It is a belief that we submit to the sovereign will of God. It is a belief that God, it's his prerogative to heal or not an obligation. It is a belief that our obligation is to petition God and then trust him fully for the outcome. Pray at all times. Pray for each other. Thirdly, he said, pray the prayer that releases the power of God in answer prayer. Talk about misunderstood verse. Therefore, confess your sins to each other, and the prayer of the righteous man, as in the old translation said, availeth much. This is powerful and effective. What does that mean? Confess your sins to one another. Now, here's the sad part. It is fashionable in some circles in this 21st century church in the West to take this to mean that you got to hang out all your dirty laundry for everyone to see. Tell everybody every sin you committed. I'm aware of some groups that practice this travesty and ended up destroying many a marriage because of this public revelation. They think that this verse means you got to be total honesty. And they think total honesty means that you tell everything. I want you to listen carefully, please. Because that is a total misunderstanding of this verse. Because when you do that, where is the focus? The focus is on sin, not on the power of God to forgive sin. When you focus on that, and when you focus on the sin, not the power of God to forgive sins, the devil can use that to drag you back to sin. So what does it mean, confessing your sin one to another? Listen very carefully. First, you must begin confession of sin to God. Because ultimately, every sin is a sin against God. The psalmist in Psalm 51 said, against you and only you have I sinned. And that is why 1 John 1:9 says, if we confess our sins, he is faithful and just to forgive us our sins. Secondly, we confess our sin only to the people who are affected by our sin. Jesus said in Matthew chapter 5, he said, you go to the altar and you're about to offer your gift, and then you remember you hurt somebody. You said you did something wrong. And you leave them there and not stand up in the middle of the temple and said, hey guys, I've done this and this and the other thing. He said, no, go to the person. You go to the person that you wronged and you confess to him or her. The third thing I want to tell you is this. We should never confess our sins beyond those who have been impacted by our sins. Private sins require private confession to God and to the individual who's been hurt by our sin. Why is this so important? Listen to me. Why I'm spending time? Why? Because such accurate and biblical confession releases the power of God. You see, when you don't confess your sin, you create a barrier between you and God. Now, God does not put the barrier. Now, don't blame God for that. God never moves. God never changes. But we place a barrier between us and God. When we confess our sin, what we are doing? We come in agreement with God because God knows what happened anyway. God knows our sin anyway. And therefore, when I come in agreement with God, I said, God, I am deeply sorry. I repent. Please forgive me. James said there is a secret of blessing when you come in agreement with God. There's a power in agreement. Imagine the power of agreement with God. Listen, if we don't keep short accounts with God, every time we pray, we're going to feel like heaven is like iron and the earth is like a brass. We are going anywhere. The psalmist said, if I incline a sin in my heart, that is, if I don't confess my sin, God will not hear me. That barrier that we have created by our sin. Here's something I want to tell you must never, never, never forget. Those believers who are not growing spiritually, it is because they have a casual attitude towards sin. They really do. They have a casual attitude towards sin. But sometimes you have to ask the question, what keeps a person from confessing to God and confessing to the person that they're wrong? What keeps them from asking for forgiveness? Well, sometimes it's because of pride. We don't want to say we're wrong. We don't want to say I'm sorry. Pride plays a dominant role. Other times it's because of fear. We always say, well, what's going to happen if that person withdraws forgiveness from me? What's going to happen if that person rebuffs me? What's going to happen if that person deliberately turns around and hurts me? Let me tell you something. It is worth it. It is worth it to be able to receive the blessing of God and the power that he releases in answer to prayers. It's worth it. The blessing of confession and seeking forgiveness. And sometimes it's just general dishonesty. We, like Adam, you know, we try to hide from God and hide from others and even hide from ourselves. We'd rather cover up than confess. But that's why James is saying that it is vitally important to confess. It's vitally important. Why? He gives us the answer in verse 16. Healing will take place when we do. What kind of healing is he talking about? It is the healing that comes from mending our fellowship with God, from mending our fellowship with one another. Look at the last line of verse 16. The prayer of the righteous. You have to ask, who are the righteous? Listen carefully. All the believers are righteous in some way because we have no righteousness of ourselves when we came to the Lord Jesus Christ, received him as Savior and Lord. The Bible said Jesus imputes his righteousness upon us. So we only have an imputed righteousness. All the believers do. But I know, and you know, not all believers walk in that righteousness. And that is why he's saying, when we have short accounts with God, when we confess, that is the righteousness that pleases God. And that's why the prayer of the righteous, not a special super saint, not a pastor or an elder, but anybody who is walking in the righteousness of Jesus Christ, who's confessing and keeping short accounts and not holding grudges and not building grudges, that person, his prayer and her prayer are going to be answered. See, that's the power that God releases as a result of us keeping short accounts. And that's why he goes on to tell us about Elijah. Elijah was intimate with God. Elijah was attuned to the mind of God. Elijah would not allow anything to come between him and God. Elijah knew the mind of God so much so that when he prayed, God released his power. But Elijah was far from perfect. Let me give you a Yusuf translation. Elijah was flawed like all of us. I know it's a rough translation, but that's really what he meant. But he would not allow a barrier to build between him and God. Elijah knew God. He trusted God fully. He obeyed God even when his knees were knocking. Pray all the times. Pray for others. Pray that prayer that releases the power of God. And fourthly, pray that you and others remain faithful. Verses 19 and 20. One of you should wander from the truth, and someone should bring him back. He said, remember this, whoever turns a sinner from error of his way will save him from death and cover a multitude of sins. Do you know someone who's wandering from the Lord right now? Someone who's wandering from the fold of God? You may be a person here today who had wandered away from the fold of God, and God brought you here for a purpose to hear this message, because God is pursuing you. He wants you to come into his embrace. He's not pursuing you so he punishes you. He's pursuing you so he might bring you in and hold you and enfold you. If you know someone that you try to restore and bring back to the truth, and for whatever reason they're not responsive, listen to me very carefully. Here's what you need to know. Don't ever give up praying for that person. Don't ever surrender his or her soul. Keep asking for the opportunity to restore the brother or the sister. Your prayer will cover a multitude of sin. In all of this, there's something of vital importance. He's saying that love does not sweep sin under the carpet. It doesn't. And where there is love, there is truth. And where there is truth, there is an honest confession. Where there is honest confession of sin, there is cleansing and forgiveness and power. Beloved, I know in the spiritual life, sometimes people feel trapped. They may feel trapped in an illness. They may feel trapped in a financial circumstances not their own doing. They may feel trapped in past sins. They may feel trapped in some opposition and scorn of others. They may feel trapped in one form of addiction or another. And when you feel trapped, the natural tendency is to panic. But don't do the natural. Do the supernatural. There's some natural tendency is to lose your head or you pound and you scream or imagine the worst. That is why, don't forget, there is an emergency button. It's called prayer. And you can pray to the one who has limitless power, who listens to you 24/7. The one who loves you more than anyone is able to love you. The prayer of the righteous availeth much. After confession and cleansing and restoration, God's power is going to be released in you. The question is, are you ready?
7: Thank you for making time to listen to Dr. Michael Youssef and Leading the Way. I really appreciate the timely reminder that prayer is reaching out to the one who has limitless power, and he loves me more than anyone.
9: I grew up in a very traumatic living situation. I was sexually abused. I was very terrified of pretty much everything, and I didn't trust anyone. And I had a great desire to be loved. My heart craved love. As I look back, I can tell that there were many instances where the Lord was beckoning for me to draw near to Him. Sometimes I would just walk by a church and I felt like the church was calling me to come inside. One day I was at home and the Lord impressed in my spirit that He was real. And I decided to ask the Lord to come into my heart and save me. And I was baptized. As I grew in my Christian faith, I entered a phase in my life where it was very confusing. It was during that time of crisis that I started listening to Dr. Michael Youssef's teachings, which I found were very uncompromising, and that really drew me. The Lord was showing me that I needed to hold fast to His word and that He could be trusted as a sure foundation. And Dr. Youssef preaches the uncompromising truth, the word of God.
8: Though your sins are like scarlet, they shall be white as snow. That's our God.
9: By listening to Dr. Michael Youssef, my faith began to grow. As the Lord says, faith cometh by hearing, and hearing by the word of God. And when I found out that Dr. Youssef and the rest of the team were coming to DC, I was so excited. I just knew that I had to be there to hear Dr. Youssef proclaim the gospel and to be in prayer along with my brothers and sisters in Christ. It was such an amazing event. In addition to Awake America, I am so excited about the navigators. There are people all over the world who can access these navigators and hear the gospel being proclaimed in their own native language. That is just so awesome. The Lord used Leading the Way with Dr. Michael Youssef in my life to help me greatly. Now, the way that the Lord is using me, He's just constantly connecting me with people and giving me a burden for people so that I can pray for them and share the good news of the gospel. You can trust the Lord. He loves you. His word is true.
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10: Deist or Christian? Kirby Anderson examines the life and acts of George Washington, a man of great faith, now on Probe.
11: Pick up a book about George Washington written during the 19th century and you will probably see that he is described as being a Christian. However, if you pick up a book written in the last 70 years, it will describe him as a deist. Why the change? Well, a turning point seems to be a study by historian Paul Bowler entitled George Washington and Religion. His conclusion can be summarized in a single sentence. To the unbiased observer, George Washington appears as a deist, not a devout Christian. Most historians since Bowler accepted this idea and were less likely to assert that Washington was a Christian. Now, what do we mean by deism? Well, deism is the belief that God is merely a watchmaker God who started the universe but is not involved in the affairs of humans and human history. One definition of deism is that there is no special providence, no miracles or other divine interventions which intrude upon the lawful natural order. Was George Washington a deist? He was not. It is worth noting that even historian Paul Bowler admits that religion was important to Washington as a leader. Bowler writes that he saw to it that divine services were performed by the chaplains as regularly as possible on the Sabbath for the soldiers under his command. We might reasonably ask, why would chaplains be important to a deist? Bowler even admits that there are testimonials of Washington's church attendance. This is important since many historians even go further than Bowler and assert that Washington did not even attend church as a mature adult. Michael Novak admits that some of the names Washington often used for God sound deist, but that does not mean that he was a deist. In fact, his prayers for God's action were just the opposite of what you might hear from a deist. Washington believed that God favored the cause of liberty and should be beseeched to interpose his action for the Americans. He called for public thanksgiving for the many ways in which Americans experience God's hand in key events in our history. Washington used more than 80 terms to refer to God, among them, Almighty God, Creator, Divine Goodness, Father of All Mercies, the Lord of Hosts. The most common term he used in his writings and speeches was province. When he did so, he used the masculine personal pronoun he. Washington never directly refers to God as an it, as he does occasionally with providence. God is personal for him. If we look at the history of the 18th century, there were many with orthodox religious beliefs who sometimes used the philosophical language of the Enlightenment. Washington was a Christian, even though he often used terms for God associated with deists.
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13: Listen, I believe that if you allow the power of God to resurrect you, then I believe that this can be a fresh start, a new beginning. And I want you to know this, that you may look at some of the decisions that you've made and say, there's no way I can reverse those. And there is no way some of the decisions that we've made that we can reverse it. But I am sure of this, 100% positive of this, that if you allow God into the picture, God's power into it, that he can take the old and make it new. That's why the Apostle Paul said, if anybody is in Christ, the old has gone and the new has come.
12: Become more of the man or woman God wants you to be at boldstepsminute.org.
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16: Our love toward God is a response to his love toward us. 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Therefore, it is impossible for the Muslim believer to wholeheartedly love God. 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
18: Welcome to Breakpoint, a daily look at an ever-changing culture through the lens of unchanging truth. For the Colson Center, I'm John Stone Street. In a recent essay published at First Thing, Senator Josh Hawley of Missouri warned of the consequences of the growing presence and increasing power of artificial intelligence. According to Hawley, AI presents a moral crisis. Thus, we should ensure that its destiny rests in our hands, not the other way around. Quote, a tool of such power can serve liberty or license. It can serve our moral covenant, the freedom that lifts the worker, shelters the child, disperses opportunity to the many, or it can serve license, the freedom of the belly and the passions, the freedom of the strong to take what they can and bend the weak to their will. Holly argued that we're faced with decisions about AI that will shape the kind of society we will become. Either we will remain dedicated to the idea that all are created equal, or we will become a society in which those who control this new technology will be, quote unquote, more equal than others. As he put it, quote, in deciding how to govern this technology, we're not merely writing policy. We're renewing or surrendering the moral basis of our life together. The covenant does not keep itself. Every generation must swear it again. Ours will swear it or break it over artificial intelligence, end quote. Well, unlike many of the warnings that have been issued by those wary of AI, Hawley also offered a series of proposals to protect those outside the quote-unquote faculty lounge and boardroom. First, he pointed to the importance of labor. New developments should aid workers, not replace them. And the issue of work is not really about just lost wages. So replacing earnings with a universal basic income, as some have suggested, is not the solution. As Hawley put it, quote, decades of research show that meaningful work ranks alongside faith and family as one of the pillars of a happy life. We do not reach the new heights of flourishing by putting Americans on a stipend, but by honoring their labor, end quote. A second proposal or direction from Hawley involved mitigating the demands that data centers place on local power and water. Corporate profits do not justify overwhelming a community's resources. There has to be basic ground rules that are established, that are implemented, and that are enforced. And finally, Hawley said, children have to be protected in a way that so far they have not been. After failing miserably to protect our children online and from social media addictions, we have to do better with AI. As Hawley put it, quote, documents leaked from Meta last year show that the company's own internal guidelines had explicitly authored sensual conversations between its AI and minor children. Meta approved this in writing behind closed doors. They approved it to maintain engagement, to keep their user base, to drive revenue. Look, AI is here, so hiding from it's not an option. But we owe it to ourselves and especially to our children to think through the implications and to proactively regulate ourselves, our families, our corporations, and our communities. These are the pressing concerns that are the topic of the next Great Lakes Symposium, entitled Staying Human in an Age of AI. If you live within reach of Bay Harbor, Michigan, you can join us in person or sign up for the free live stream. 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
20: One of the things that would definitely create a lot of tension today is when we talk about the whole issue of correction. I mean, that has become so abusive today that people want to outlaw it and people don't dare touch their child or spank their child. My child will never be spanked, and all of these different things because of what this situation of spanking a child has become so abusive. And so we want to throw the baby out with the bathwater on this whole issue of correction that we will talk about some today, and instruction and how those two tie together so that the child grows up in the Lord. That's the ultimate focus for which all of this is done. It's not done so that the parent, well, I'm going to spank you because I just can't stand the way you do that in the kitchen, or to go to the leather and whip it right away. That's not the point of it all. That is honestly not what the Bible is teaching in the scriptures. I know there's some verses in Proverbs that are so vivid about spanking that people go to those verses and it's not going to kill the child. And no, that's, we're missing the whole point of this process when people function in that manner. That is not what it is about. So let's just approach this as best as we can within our time limitations. What God is talking about when he talks about discipline, and the other side to discipline is correction. We've spent most of the time last time talking about discipline, because when discipline is done right, you have less correction. Even in God working with us, the more he disciplines us is the less correction he has to do, because our hearts are so tuned and we so want to walk in the spirit and not in the flesh that the love of the Lord removes all fear. There's no need to fear him spanking us, because our heart is to do what he says. So in our discipline, that God disciplined those whom he loves, Hebrews chapter 12, verse 7 through 11, there is less need for correction. When we come to this issue of correction in the Bible, there's several different things we need to pay attention to that leads to a child being willing to accept instruction. So in other words, if correction is not done when discipline has led the child to be rebellious, that's the first part of it, then the child can't hear instruction. That's why the best time to instruct the child is after the discipline is in place. Correction has taken place because of their rebellious nature, because they're born in sin. The word sin is to rebel against the principles of God. It's not to not just do it. It is to rebel against it. Just to know what to do and choose not to do it. Because the parent is raising this child up in the Lord. So whatever the parent is teaching the child is about the Lord. It's not about themselves. It's not about fix your hair this way because I think that's the best way. Dress this way because I think that's the... No, it's not. You're not taking the parent's will and stuffing it into the life of the child. The child still has their individuality, still has their personality that is different from the parent. When it comes to this whole process, correction becomes critical, because the first thing is the child is rebelling. They're showing their sin nature, they're showing their foolish nature, and they're stuffing it in your face, and they're daring you. The issue has to do with correction, because the child is being rebellious. The child knows the rules, know the structure, but is not planning to do it. So there's correction. And when correction comes, he says, don't spare the rod. God knows what this structure is like. He understands what the child being born in sin, shaped in iniquity with foolishness in their heart is like. So he is telling us what not to do about it. Do not provoke the child and bring them to anger. Nurture them. That's still in place. So now discipline is going to drive them to want to live in the structure. And when they choose not to live in the structure, they know you love them, because you didn't take this correction and use it with your anger leading to their anger. And they know from your nurturing that you love them. That's why it doesn't come out bad. I never remember a time where when we spanked the child wasn't looking at me sometimes disappointed that they needed that spanking. Or we can hug and talk, and I would hold him and I would let him know how much I love him. I did that. In our family, we developed this four-step process, came to the issue of being spanked. This is the four-step process we developed from studying this that may be helpful to your family. So here's the first thing we did. We warned the child because they knew the structure, the rules that the family had. So we warned them because they already knew it. We don't just teach it to them. They already knew it. So we said, hey, this is your warning. We explained it to them as they grew older and older and older. We practiced it with them. Here's the second thing we would do with them. We would say, we can take away your privileges. So we would start taking away television. When they had the little Nintendo games back then, I said, no, you lose your privileges. Yes, you get to look at TV on Friday nights. No, that's cut back. Never took away church. No, we need you at church, brother. We're not taking away church. As a matter of fact, our children used to use that as a way to have the hook up with their friends that they couldn't talk to on the phone. We didn't know they were backdooring us. But that's how they did it. So here's a third thing we did. We came to them, and we would say to them, we're going to start out spanking you first with just two or three spankings. Just, I think it was three spankings that we give them. And we spanked them, three whips. And it wasn't without their clothes on. We're not trying to stir up anger and be abusive. The clothes was on, but we make sure it wasn't no two or three pants. And that's for sure. But we didn't spank them without their clothes and all that stuff. We didn't do that. Because this was all about you are willfully violating the rules. And here is where it stops. And you are going to listen. That's where it was. So the child got three. If the child says, I'm going to come back to the same issue and still be rebellious, it's now four. If the child comes back and still going to be rebellious, it's now five. We say, you can stop this any time you want. There's never a time we arrive at spanking first. When the warning comes, you know where it's going. You could stop it. And we literally start seeing our children take responsibility for their actions as to whether or not they were ever spanked. And I want you to understand that that's what God does with us. God would say to a nation, hey, listen, you continue this way. I'm going to do this. In other words, before I kick you out into Babylon, here is what I'm saying to you. I'm sending prophet after prophet after prophet to preach to you, to talk to you, and you need to listen. Correction came as the last step, not the first step. And that's why the child, when they receive it, the parent wasn't trying to provoke them to wrath. There was nurturing taking place. There was a structure developing, disciplining, and then came the correction. And that's why the Bible is saying, if you don't correct the child, you will spoil them. You will spoil them because the discipline no longer means anything because the child can rebel against it. They can even talk back to you. Nothing. You spoil the child. The child ends up being like spoiled food. The child's nature was not developed to be the kind of character it needs to be. And that's why attached to this correction, right after that comes instruction. Because now the child realizes, I better listen. So now that I better listen, here is the information you need to have. Because discipline, as I said, drives the need for wisdom. And wisdom needs instruction. So now that the child is in this place where the child now has to respond and listen to the parent, the Bible is saying since the focus is to bring the child up in the Lord, now it's time to teach. The best times that we ever sought to teach our kids was after we had to do correction. They were willing to listen because they knew this is it. There's no way we are stopping this process, and it's all up to you. There's no going back to the top of warnings. There's no going back to the top of taking away privileges. It starts and ends here because you're here and you can stop it. I never forget putting my ears on the door. My kids were in their bedroom sometimes, and I would listen. And I remember them saying, how many whips did you get? How many whippings did you get? I'm like, oh, man, this whole month, I ain't got nothing. And I said, ooh, I can remember running back to the bedroom going, they're getting it. They're getting it. I was so excited because they understood. We stopped this. We don't have to do this. They're not walking in this house angry, hitting us. We can stop this. And they were young at that time. And the whippings became less, and it became irrelevant. By the time they were older teenagers, it was no need to even think about it. It's not a good time to do that psychologically, but there was no talk about it because it was removed. Because the instruction was to teach them the principles of God that we're going to take them back through the whole process of holding them to. And now comes the instruction. Why? Because you're trying to lead the person to Christ. Instruction is just not about the Bible. Let me give you an example as we wrap up here. Instruction here is, no, we want to talk about dating, son. That's what we'll tell them. I want to talk about dating because I'm leading you to a wife. So I don't want you going through 20,000 women because that could corrupt you. So let's just talk about, fundamental principle was you must date a young lady that shows an aptitude for Christ. That's the fundamental rule, son. So once you take care of that fundamental rule, we'll go to the next one. And so we developed a structure attached to dating because we're saying this dating is taking you to marriage. So the minute that you violate the structure, then the dating stops, lending you the car stops, all these things back up because we're now back to taking away privileges. So now we're dealing with instruction, and instruction is talking about dating to marriage. Where instruction is talking about why school and college is important. So instruction is not always throwing the Bible at them. Instruction is providing them wisdom because these things are important in the development of their life. Because the key thing here is he's saying this, and please don't forget this, of the Lord. Everything I'm doing is of the Lord, is for the Lord, because he gave the child. Every child is a gift from him. We did not bring this child into the world.
1: He brought the child into the world. He is the one that puts air in their lungs. He is the one that provides food to cover them. He is the one that has invested everything in making sure this child is here. So as a result of that, it's about him. It's not about us. And many parents have made these children about them. They've used them as weapons in divorces, all kinds of things. No, the child is about God. This is what makes this child be a great person for the glory of God. That's what you found in the Timothys of the Bible.

0: It's about God. It's not about me. Folks, as we raise our kids, do this as unto God, so that all the blessings that God has for us, we don't lose, which blesses the family and blesses us. And at the same time, we can sit back and enjoy our kids as our best friends. Stay focused.
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2: We want our kids to love and serve others, but how do we teach them so that it sticks? Hi, I'm Dana Gresh, founder of True Girl. In the Bible, Jesus talks a lot about serving others, urging us to not consider ourselves better than someone else and to love our neighbor as ourselves. In Mark 10:45, it says, "For even the Son of Man came not to be served, but to serve others." 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And they learn more from what we do than what we say. Serving others with your child is a surefire way to draw you closer to each other and closer to the heart of Jesus. For more tips on how to raise your kids, go to danagresh.com.
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4: New York City is a bit of a shock to any first-time visitor. It's especially jarring for someone who spent her whole life on an Indian reservation. Linda was from the Navajo Reservation in Arizona. She was part of our ministry's Native American youth outreach that we call On Eagle's Wings. And she was able to see New York from a distance at first. There's the Empire State Building. There's the skyline. And she said she wanted to see it all up close. Ha! Well, that may have changed now that she's seen it up close. See, she went in with us when I spoke in the city one night, and the traffic and the crowds, man, they were all over the place. They made her feel like maybe she was on a battlefield without a helmet. She also found certain aspects of the city exciting and might make her want to go back. But as our team was driving along the Hudson River, we were headed for the George Washington Bridge, and Linda must have been reflecting on her life on the reservation for a minute, because she just looked up into the Big Apple sky and said two words, "No stars." I'm Ron Hutchcraft, and I want to have a word with you today about dangerously blind. Our word for today from the Word of God, 2 Corinthians 4, verse 4. It's a very revealing statement from God's perspective. "The God of this age has blinded the minds of unbelievers, so they cannot see the light of the gospel of the glory of Christ, who is the image of God." Okay, basically, what's this saying?

0: And welcome to Know the Truth with Philip DeCourcy. I'm your host, Wayne Shepherd. Well, God is love. That's the message God put on the Apostle John's heart to share with the world. But John's gospel wasn't filled with sappy sentiment. He wrote of the blood-stained love that Jesus demonstrated on the cross. And today, Pastor Philip takes us behind the curtain to show us the life of the feisty fisherman. To learn more about this ministry, visit us online at ktt.org. But now let's listen. Here's Pastor Philip.
1: Last time we were together, we saw by birth, John was a Galilean. By trade, a fisherman. By nature, a hothead. And by grace, an agent of love. More than any of the disciples, more than any of the apostles, John took up the theme and the theology of God's love in Jesus Christ. More than 80 times in his 5 books within the New Testament, John uses the word love. He spoke of God being love. He spoke of the Father's love for the Son. He spoke of the Son's love for the Father in submitting to his will, in coming to die on the cross for our sin. Speaking of dying on the cross for our sin, John loved to talk about God's love for the world through Jesus Christ. And then he loved to talk about the fact that we ought to love each other as God has loved us. Love was more than a sentiment to John. It was a life-changing principle and power found in the gospel of Jesus Christ. That's an autobiographical fact. You can't understand this man's ministry and this man's metamorphosis without understanding the love that stood behind it, God's love in Christ. You see, John had been tenderized by the gospel. He was a hothead by nature. In fact, Jesus called him, along with his brother James, the sons of thunder. He was volcanic. He was emotional. He could be very prejudiced. He could be hard and unloving, unforgiving, lacking in grace and tact, patience. And then Jesus Christ gets a hold of him and tenderizes him, transforms him. And this man's story is the amazing story of how a man with a thunderous temperament becomes the apostle of love. Now, as I said, we've covered several things about him. We've gone into his background. We get into a little bit of an excursion regarding the fact that he aged well and died with a great testimony of loving service toward the church of Jesus Christ and the world. And we challenged ourselves to age gracefully. But I want to really get into the heart of what I wanted to say, and that is, the three loves of John, the loves of his life. He preached a blood-stained love, he preached a brotherly love, and he preached a balanced love. Let's look at these quickly. First thing I want us to notice is that John the Apostle preached a blood-stained love. In John 4, verse 8, and in John 4, verse 16, if you want to turn there, you'll see that John describes the nature of God. He sets before us the essence of God, what God is all about. And he tells us God is love. Look at verse 8. He who does not love does not know God, for God is love. In the middle of verse 16, he repeats that God is love, and he who abides in love abides in God, and God in him. John wants us to know that love expresses the essence of God's nature. It is who he is. It is what he is. Now, he's many things beyond that. God is spirit, John 4. God is light, 1 John 1. But God is also love. That's at the essence of his person and nature and character. Which would remind us, and this is very encouraging, whatever God does, he does as an activity of his love. God does many things. He creates, he governs, he judges, but he's love. That means he judges and governs and creates in love. God is love. It's so important that we understand this. That means that God is the reason for God's love. Not you, not me. Him. God loves us because he is love. That's the kind of God he is. We love him, right? Because he first loved us, 1 John 4, verse 19. God doesn't love us because he finds us worthy of his love, because we're attractive to him. He loves us because it's his nature to love. And that's wonderful, because that means his love doesn't depend on what we are on any given moment or any given day. It depends on what he is everlastingly, and he is love. We're loved because he loves. See, our love depends often on the receiver of the love. You know, let 1,000 people parade before us and we'll feel different about every one of them. Our love will rise and fall on their appearance, on their personalities, on the things we have in common. And even the people we like in this great lineup, our love for them will fluctuate. Our treatment of them will hinge upon their treatment of us. Come on, let's be honest. That's our love, but not God's love. I like what one writer said, we have no thermostatic impact on his love for us. The love of God is born from within him, not from what he finds in us. His love is uncaused and spontaneous. As Charles Wesley said, he hath loved us because he would love. And this love is sovereign. It's supreme. It's spontaneous. It doesn't depend on you, and it doesn't depend on me. Now, let me tell you something else about this love. God is love. He hath loved us because he loves. And there's something about this love John wants us to embrace. It's a blood-stained love. It comes at a cost. John was passionate about the passion of Jesus Christ. Now, when we speak about the passion of Jesus Christ, we're speaking about his death on behalf of sinners. We're speaking about his resurrection from the grave, which declared him to be the Son of God and showed that God had accepted his payment for our sin. It's like the receipt on the payment. His death is the payment, his resurrection the receipt. And John's passionate about the passion. Are you sure? Yes, I'm very sure. And let me make you sure, because there's 21 chapters in his gospel. And if you take a look at them, 12 of those chapters deal with his birth, his life, his ministry, his miracles. Nine of them deal with his crucifixion, death, and resurrection. Beginning in the Upper Room Discourse, beginning as early as chapter 12, we're on the eve of his crucifixion. We're bumping right up against an event in Jesus' life that declares the nature of God's love for us. Look, God loves us in many ways, doesn't he? A loving mother is an expression of God's love. A faithful father is an expression of God's love. The companionship of a friend, a good warm meal, a cool drink of water on a hot day, a walk along the beach, a starlit evening, a sunny afternoon, a soft mattress, a job, a community, a resemblance of order and peace. Those are all evidences, practical and providential, of God's love. But do you want to get to the heartbeat of it? Do you want to get to the center of it? Then listen to what John's about to say. Turn over with me to 1 John chapter 4 and verse 9. Listen to what he says. In this, the love of God was manifested toward us. He's about to tell us how God has expressed his love toward us. This is important. I mean, here's how God loves you, says John, the apostle of love, the one who has received this love himself. In this, the love of God was manifested toward us, that God has sent his only begotten Son into the world that we might live through him. In this is love, not that we love God, but that he loved us and sent his Son to be the propitiation for our sins. This love divine, this love all loves excelling, is expressed in the amazing facts of the incarnation and the atonement. When you think of God's love, you must immediately think of Jesus becoming flesh, born of a virgin, the miracle of his incarnation, the invisible God becoming visible, the eternal God becoming born in time. And you must think of his death on the cross, where he was made a propitiation for our sins. John wants us to make those associations. In this, the love of God was made manifest. Incarnation, atonement. Christ became flesh that he might become sin for us, that we might become the righteousness of God in him. Christ became something he never was. He took to himself human nature and flesh without diluting his own nature, divine and eternal. He became something he never was, that we might become something we never were, righteous, because we were born in sin and shapen in iniquity. This is the epicenter of the gospel. You want to talk about God's love? Then talk about God coming down in the person of Jesus Christ, taking to himself human flesh, and then allowing that flesh to be torn on the cross, where he was lifted up that all men might be drawn to him. He came to die that we might live through him. That's what John is saying. Look at verse 9 again. God sent his only begotten son into the world that we might live through him. If you're living apart from him, you don't have life. If you're living through him, you have life. And this is the love of God. Not that we loved God. See, we're rebels. We're lawless. We're sinners. But he loved us and sent his son to be a propitiation for our sins. God's love comes supremely in the shape of a cross. God's love for us is bloodstained. His love is cruciform in its expression. Now, let's look at this word propitiation just quickly. Let me simplify it for you. It means to assuage the anger of the gods in the contemporary culture of the day. Another word I think actually helps me to understand it is satisfaction. It's a payment that is being made satisfactorily. So here's the image. We didn't love God. We disobeyed him. We fell short of his glory. We have lived outside of his will, not according to his word. Therefore, we're in debt to God. We're guilty before the bar of God's judgment. We stand in the dock, and all we can do is plead guilty. There are no extenuating circumstances. We've got to plead guilty. We've got to throw ourselves upon the mercy of the court. And the amazing thing is that God, who's the judge, he must remain righteous. Remember, he's not only love, he's light. God is light. And as a righteous and holy God, he must punish that sin. But he wants to forgive us because God's love. He wants to redeem us. He wants to remove the obstacle that stands in the way of us enjoying full life in him. How can he be just and justify us? Well, Peter tells us how he does this in 1 Peter 3, verse 18, speaking of Jesus. He says, the just died for the unjust, that we might be brought to God. This is the gospel. If you're new to the Christian faith, or this is something that's falling on your ears with a freshness, then listen up. This is the gospel. This is the love of God, that a just God who must punish sin, which means he must judge us, didn't leave us without remedy, didn't leave us without redemption. No, he sent his son into the world, his one and only son, the son who was equal with the father. I and the father are one. This son is not less than God. This son was not created by God. That's Gnosticism, and John has to fight that in his letters. No, John believed that Jesus Christ was God, come in human flesh, sent by a just God. Jesus Christ was sinless, but he dies on a cross, the just for the unjust. He satisfies God's demands. Sin is taken out on him. Our punishment falls on him. He was wounded for our transgressions. That means that God can remain just and make us just because of the one who died for the unjust. See, this is the love that John revels in. This is how God's love was manifest. Jesus Christ died on Calvary's hill that he might bring us to God. Christ in his bloody death satisfied the just demands of a holy God who must punish sin. God is satisfied. I shared a story told to me by my friend Mark Hitchcock, who has taught for many years at Dallas Seminary and pastors in Oklahoma. And he's friendly with Stanley Toussaint, one of the great teachers at DTS. And he tells how Stanley Toussaint told him one day that he was there at Dallas Seminary in the last few months and years of the ministry of Lewis Sperry Schaeffer, who was one of the first presidents of that great school. And he says that as a young student, one day, Lewis Sperry Schaefer comes in with a big smile on his face, a grin from ear to ear. He had just left a class somewhere else on the campus. It was on the love of God and was on what Jesus did on the cross when he propitiated the wrath of God in his own death. And that class he was going to, that Stanley Toussaint was in as a young student, it wasn't on that subject. But before he get into his other subject, Stanley Toussaint says with a big smile, he just says, "Gentlemen, gentlemen, God is satisfied. God is satisfied." My friend, that's a wonderful truth. Today, God is satisfied with the death of his son on our behalf. Seek no other hope. Make no other argument. That's the words of the hymn writer, right? I seek no other argument. I have no other plea. It is enough that Jesus died and that he died for me. Are you satisfied with what has satisfied God? Are you going to make the mistake on Judgment Day when you stand before the bar of God's judgment?

Scroll back a chapter and we'll move on here. 1 John 2, verse 2. In fact, back up into verse 1. This is what we're actually talking about. My little children, says John, these things I write to you so that you may not sin. Okay? But then there's some realism here. But if anyone sins, which is a real possibility with us, but if anyone sins, we have an advocate. That's a lawyer, someone that speaks on your behalf. If you're in a union, you probably got a union rep who will go in and advocate for you. So that's the idea here. When you have sinned, which puts you on the wrong side of God's favor, let someone else do the talking. You have an advocate with the Father. Who is it? Jesus, the righteous. And he himself is, there's our word again, propitiation for our sins. Jesus himself made satisfaction for our sins, and not for ours only, but for the whole world. You must do it now, and on that last day, that's going to be your argument. Guilty? Yes, guilty. Guilty as charged. But then you'll point to the Son of God, and he'll take your case up. And he'll say, but Father, I died for that one. I made satisfaction on the cross for that one. And they have put their trust in my keeping. And my friends, the gates of heaven will open. And the record of your sin will have gone and been cleansed in the blood of Christ. D.L. Moody, who was the Billy Graham of his day, was in conversation with a man who was arguing that there was a way for him to contribute to his own salvation. And after several moments of going back and forth, D.L. Moody said, you know what? There really is only two letters difference between you and me. That's all that separates us. Two letters in the English language. He says, yours is a religion of do. Mine is a religion of done. D-O-N-E. He did it. It's done. I'm satisfied with what satisfied God. Now, just last kind of thought as it comes into my head. Imagine you trying to make another argument beyond Jesus Christ when you're before the Father on Judgment Day. And remember, Jesus Christ is the glory of God put on display. Jesus Christ is the Son of Heaven. Jesus Christ died on the cross. And you're going to make an argument to the one who loves Jesus Christ that he wasn't enough. There's something else that satisfies God. Be satisfied with what satisfies God. He not only preached a bloodstained love, he preached a brotherly love. The love that God had shown to John and to the world and to the church in the death of Jesus Christ, that love will touch and transform and tenderize another person. John 13, 34 to 35, Jesus says, a new commandment I give to you, that you love one another as I have loved you. Let's stay in 1 John 4, which is such a pivotal passage on the love of God from the apostle of love, John. Look at verse 11. Beloved, if God so loved us. This is straight after those two verses we've just read about. Calvary and the summit of God's love on the top of that hill in the cross and death of Jesus Christ. In the light of this, beloved, if God has so loved us, we also ought to love one another. Scroll down to verse 21, chapter 4, 1 John. And this commandment we have from him, that he who loves God must love his brother also. See, God's love comes and touches us. And as God showers us, drenches us in the downpour of his love in Christ, that love should splash off us onto others. They should be touched with what has touched us. We're not to be reservoirs of God's love. We're to be channels of God's love. See, God has a goal in mind. When God saved you and redeemed you because of the love he has shown in Jesus Christ, God had a goal in mind. Scroll down to verse 12 of 1 John 4. No one has seen God at any time. So we want to qualify that. John's just making a general statement. No man has seen God. That's generally true. But we did see him for a time in the person of Jesus Christ. No man has seen God at any time. Now, well, it's not in the text. You could put parentheses, but if we love one another, God abides in us. This God who can't be seen is in us through the Holy Spirit. And when we love each other like he loved us, that God who can't be seen, who abides in us, can be seen in what we do. The goal of God's love is reached when we love each other.

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0: Well, to learn more, visit us online or call 888-644-8811. I'm Wayne Shepherd. Join us again tomorrow when Philip DeCourcy shares more about John, the Apostle of Love. That's Wednesday on Know the Truth. Today's program was produced and sponsored by Know the Truth Incorporated. Jesus said, "You shall know the truth, and the truth shall make you free."

0: 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However, man has always been beset by worries.
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2: With SRN News, I'm Rich Thomason in Washington. It is already hot in some parts of the country, but just wait. Forecasters say it's going to get a lot hotter from the Midwest all the way to the Mid-Atlantic and up into the Northeast.
3: Especially by Wednesday, we'll start seeing it really impact areas of like the Ohio Valley, through the Mid-Atlantic and into the Northeast. And it looks like the main, like the primary time frame for like the most extreme heat will be on Thursday and Friday, both. We're looking at Thursday probably being the period where we see the most potential for record highs.
2: Scott Klebauer at the National Weather Service. We're talking triple-digit temperatures combined with high humidity levels, making it even more uncomfortable and dangerous. Homeless in Nashville, Logan King, stopping by to pick up a bottle of cold water from his shelter.
4: It's been really hot, sweating, dripping, as you can see. It's just miserable, honestly. But this helps so much, like, oh my goodness.
2: Three firefighters killed over the weekend while battling a Colorado wildfire. We're part of a specialized crew that goes into remote areas to quickly put out new fires. Two other crew members suffered burns. The crew was overcome after deploying emergency shelters to shield themselves from the fast-moving fires. 1,700 and counting, the death toll in earthquake-ravaged Venezuela, where search and rescue efforts continue. The Supreme Court expected to release more rulings today in some very closely followed cases, rulings having to do with birthright citizenship as well as girls' sports. Yesterday, the court ruled that states can count late-arriving mail-in ballots. Stock futures higher this morning on Wall Street. The Dow futures up 65 points. NASDAQ futures 75 points higher. This is SRN News. One baseball team skips gay pride.
5: Once again, the Texas Rangers have opted not to celebrate the LGBT lifestyle as Major League Baseball's other 29 teams did in June. Instead, the Rangers hosted a faith and family night at Globe Life Field in Arlington, during which some players gave their testimonies. Republican Governor Greg Abbott cheered the team on X, saying, quote, in Texas, we don't punish people for living out their faith. We protect that right. Michael Harrington reporting.
2: A new report by a Trump administration commission promotes the idea of building bridges between church and state. The draft report from the Religious Liberty Commission supports a stronger role for religion in government and public life. It recommends eliminating the Johnson Amendment, which restricts political activities of tax-exempt religious groups and compensating military members discharged for refusing to take the COVID-19 vaccines. This is SRN News. New research highlighting differences within the Democratic Party's diverse voter base.
6: According to Pew Research, black and Hispanic voters, while still largely aligned with Democrats, often differ from the party's more progressive wing. Many support economic liberal policies, but takes more moderate positions on social issues. They're also more likely to favor stricter border enforcement and stronger policing than progressive activists. The findings point to an evolving Democratic base, with key voting blocks not fully embracing the party's shift to the left. Ron Taylor reporting.
2: Tom Kaine Jr., the New Jersey Republican who's been away from Congress for almost 4 months with an unspecified medical condition, is set to reemerge today. He has missed more than 100 votes, hasn't been publicly in Washington or his district. Kaine is promising to finally be transparent about why he was away for such a long time. More details, SRNNews.com.
7: 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It's primary election day in Colorado. Ballots must be returned to a polling location or drop box by 7 o'clock tonight in order to be counted. Governor Jared Polis in Grand Junction visiting the Snyder Mesa Fire Command Post in Fruta and paying tribute to the three wildland firefighters who died in the fire Saturday. The Snyder Fire now estimated at 30,000 acres with no containment. Polis says the state is deploying resources to fires burning across Colorado. The Snyder Fire Incident Management Team providing updates now on a Snyder Fire Facebook page. A post last night listing suggestions for those who want to help. Most appreciated by firefighters, they say, are thank you notes and banners and donations to the Wildland Firefighter Foundation. Food items cannot be accepted. They say they have plenty of food and snacks for crews and encourage people to consider donating to local food banks supporting displaced evacuees. I'm Libby Pelletier in the News Center.
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11: Good morning, Zane Matthews with your Tuesday morning light here on KJOL, local Christian radio for the Western Slope. Coming up, some great music this morning, Matt Brock, Time and Time Again, David Leonard's new one, it's called Well Done, and Phillips, Craig, and Dean, Join the Song. Weather today for Grand Junction and Delta, sunny with areas of smoke, a high around 90, 56 tonight. Wednesday, sunny and breezy, 91. Thursday, sunshine, 94. For Montrose, today, sunny and breezy with patchy smoke and a high of 86. Wednesday, a high of 87. Right now in Grand Junction, 58, 49 in Montrose and in Delta, Fruta at 50, 46 in Rifle, Peonia 51, it's 50 in Cedar Ridge, and in Meeker, it's 37.
12: Hi, this is Pastor John Copper of Surface Creek Community Church in Austin. Today's good news verse is Zephaniah 3:17. The Lord your God is with you. He is mighty to save. He will take great delight in you. He will quiet you with his love. He will rejoice over you with singing. And that's today's good news verse from Zephaniah 3:17.

There's Lincoln Brewster and Made New here on KJOL. Well, I wonder if you, like me, grew up watching and listening to evangelist Billy Graham. Even as a kid, I always look forward to watching the broadcast of his crusades at various cities across the nation and sometimes around the world. And one of the distinguishing aspects of those broadcasts was the special guest that he would have give their testimony. And this was a big attraction. Usually some well-known celebrity, athlete, or gospel singer, Johnny Unitas, the famous quarterback, Johnny Cash, Bill Gaither, Pat Boone, Charlton Heston. Man, that just feels like such a long time ago. Well, we are bringing Billy Graham back to the radio in a special broadcast from 50 years ago when America was celebrating its 200th anniversary. It's entitled Rooted in Faith. And this special broadcast comes your way this Saturday afternoon, the 4th of July, 4 o'clock, right here on KJOL. And I hope you'll join us then. Right now, the latest from David Leonard, Well Done, on KJOL, where you hear the light. I've been

0: Hello, I'm David Jeremiah. As America marks 250 years, this ought to be a moment not for anger, but for prayer, not for division, but for grace. You see, the best way to honor our country is to live out our faith with courage, conviction, and humility. In a time when many voices seek to pull us apart, we must remember this. Every person is made in the image of God and should be treated with dignity and respect. So let us ask the Lord to help us walk in truth, speak with grace, and demonstrate the kind of character that can strengthen a nation. And may God bless America.
1: Well, the band Reeves will be appearing at this year's Cowboy Up for Christ event in Montrose with Praise Him Ministries. That will be happening on July 25th there at the Montrose Rotary Amphitheater. And here is the latest from the band Reeves. It's called If I Didn't Have You. Here on KJOL, where you hear the light.

0: It's Natalie Lane with All Joy here on KJOL. You know, joy is a fruit of the Spirit. You know, love, joy, peace, long-suffering. It's one of those. One of the evidences that the Spirit of God is living in us, guiding us and empowering us to live a victorious Christian life. This is Morning Light. I'm Zane Matthews, and on the way, music from Sanctus Real, Aaron Schust and Joshua Aaron, the Mountain of the Lord, and Phil Wickham doing Psalm 8. Weather today for Grand Junction and Delta, sunny with areas of smoke, a high of 90. And for Montrose today, sunny and breezy with patchy smoke and a high of 86.
1: With FRN News, I'm Rich Thomason in Washington. President Trump says a Supreme Court ruling allowing states to count late-arriving mail-in ballots underscores the importance of Congress passing the Save America Act to ensure election integrity. As for the High Court's ruling, the president says it does come as something of a surprise. Among key Supreme Court rulings expected to be released today, a case focusing on the president's executive order that limits birthright citizenship. The High Court also expected to weigh in on the legality of Idaho and West Virginia laws that bar transgender athletes from competing in female sports. Extreme heat advisories, watches, warnings posted across a wide area from the Midwest to the Mid-Atlantic and Northeast as a dangerous heat wave settles in. On Wall Street, Dow futures 105 points higher. More details, srnnews.com.
2: The head of the new U.S. Wildland Fire Service says agencies are working together under a unified firefighting system. Brian Fennessy, alongside Governor Jared Polis and other officials in Fruta yesterday, as Colorado mourns three firefighters killed on the Snyder Fire Saturday. A full investigation is underway into that tragedy. After the press conference, officials and the community took part in a procession to carry the bodies of the firefighters from a hospital morgue to funeral homes. Colorado River is closed to recreation from Fruta to the Utah state line because of the Snyder Fire. All boating and floating are prohibited through the 4th of July weekend. River users being told to take out in Grand Junction. Entering a closed area can result in fines, citations, and trespassing charges. No 4th of July fireworks in Grand Junction. Fire Chief Peter Scaris making the announcement in honor of the firefighters killed over the weekend. I'm Libby Pelletier in the News Center.
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4: We're reaching the unreached people groups in Southeast Asia. These people have never heard the gospel of Jesus Christ before, and so we want to empower the nationals and make disciples.
0: And what is the typical response that you get from people, or what would be an example of how people have responded to your ministry?
4: One of the ways that we see currently the religious systems in this part of the world, everything is works-based. There's no assurance of salvation. And so when they hear about Jesus Christ, because they're operating in a sacrificial system, it makes a lot of sense to them that Christ paid the ultimate sacrifice once and for all forever. And so it gives them a lot of hope and it changes their life radically.
5: When I go over there and train, I've been over there four times, and part of our training is to train the church planters. You know, we don't get out in the field much because we'd stick out like a sore thumb. But when we bring the church planters to us, I'll just take them through a book of the Bible, and that they're hungry for the Word of God, and that's what they really need is the Word of God over there. And if they have a Bible, they're very fortunate. And so we try to get the Word of God to them, get it in their hands, in their language.
0: So Stanley, tell us what folks here in Western Colorado can do to participate in this ministry and help carry the gospel to the world.
4: The main thing is prayer. We need a lot of prayer for the church planters, for the ministry on this side, for God's protection and covering. There's a lot of severe persecution going on. We typically can do some short-term missions, but right now that's on hold because of the persecution and having to kind of keep a low profile. People here can also sponsor church planters, and that helps them to be able to go out and evangelize in the villages and things like that, covers their travel costs. And with the cost of training, people can support that as well.
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They're saying just real. It's the difference here on KJOL. Well, it is the last day of the month, and it is a good time to give. 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

0: It's a special time of celebration at KJOL, and this is Ken Andrews with a special word about that. This coming Wednesday, July 1st, marks the 25th anniversary of the station where you hear the light. It really is true that time flies as we remember that local Christian radio returned to the air in 2001 after the first advent of KJOL was sold in 2000. The Lord so graciously restored our Christian programming, and our listening family has stood with us prayerfully and financially ever since. So praise to Him and our thanks to you for your part over the years. And if you'd like to share a word of testimony about KJOL, why not send us a note at info@kjol.org. We'd love to hear from you.
1: With SRN News, I'm Rich Thomason in Washington. It shouldn't be long now. The Supreme Court expected to release rulings on birthright citizenship and girls' sports. It is possible the rulings could be pushed off one more day, but that's considered unlikely. Yesterday, the High Court affirmed a president's right to fire agency heads. President Trump says that's a good ruling, so will there be any more firings on his watch?
2: I don't think so. It gives me the right, and not me, it gives a president the right to do what the president should have the right to do. And it's very interesting. It's a big ruling. It's been going on for almost 100 years. They've been working on this. And, you know, that it comes down at my term is a very great honor. But it bestows additional powers, or maybe the same power, on the president. The president has the right to do this.
1: House Democratic Leader Hakeem Jeffries not pleased with the ruling, saying the Constitution's framers were, in his words, intentional about ensuring we didn't have a king-like figure serving as the president of the United States. While the nation's midsection and the east deal with a dangerous heat wave, out west, deadly wildfires continue to burn.
3: Three firefighters killed Saturday battling a wildfire along the Colorado-Utah border were part of a specialized crew that goes into remote areas by helicopter to quickly put out new and rapidly escalating blazes. The crew was overcome after deploying emergency shelters to shield themselves from the fast-moving flames. Two other crew members suffered burns. The U.S. Forest Service identified those killed as 38-year-old Emily Barker of Clinton Township, Michigan, 27-year-old Nick Hutcherson of Glendale, Arizona, and 26-year-old Sidney Watson of Warrior, Alabama. I'm Ben Thomas.
1: Wall Street's benchmarks have slipped into the red, the Dow now down about 51 points. The NASDAQ is off 3, and the S&P is down 2 points. This is SRN News. Delaware endorses the LGBT agenda.
4: A new law signed by Democratic Governor Matt Meyer removes all references to mother or father in the state's Uniform Parentage Act. The legislation is designed to make it easier for homosexuals to obtain children through surrogacy and in vitro fertilization. Calvin Freiberger of LifeSite News says, quote, "The new law furthers society's reorientation of marriage and parenthood away from the needs of children and toward the desires of adults." Michael Harrington reporting.
1: A new Gallup poll reveals a stark political divide when it comes to people's pride in their country. The survey finds that only 14% of Democrats say they're extremely proud to be an American, compared with 70% of Republicans. Separately, an AP NORC poll indicates that Republicans are especially likely to be proud of the nation's armed forces. About 9 in 10 GOP voters say the military makes them extremely or very proud. This is SRN News. New name and a sleek new look for a leading fashion retailer.
5: The corporation formerly known as Saks Global says it will now go by Exemplar Luxury Group, or ELG. It's still the parent company of Neiman Marcus, Saks Fifth Avenue, and Bergdorf Goodman. All will keep their names. Saks made the change after emerging from Chapter 11 bankruptcy. A new name to go along with a slimmed-down look. Fewer stores, less debt, a more focused strategy, and a new balance sheet, including nearly 75% debt reduction and $500 million in new financing. Bob Agner reporting.
1: President Trump says he will be nominating Keith Sonderling as Secretary of Labor. Sonderling has been serving as the agency's acting director since Lori Chavez de Remer resigned. She stepped down in April amid abuse of power allegations that she denies. Sonderling is an attorney and has held various leadership posts in the Trump administration. More details, SRNnews.com.
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7: KJOL. The Gold Mountain Fire near Ouray, now estimated at 7,100 acres. Crews working to protect homes while keeping the fire east of U.S. 550 and County Road 14A and north of the city of Ouray. The point of origin has been determined to be on private land, with the cause still under investigation. The Aspen Acres fire in Pueblo County, blowing up to more than 23,000 acres with 100-mile-an-hour winds yesterday, driving that rapid growth. Mandatory evacuations remain in effect for Beulah, Rye, and nearby communities. Shelters are open and officials urging residents to stay away and follow evacuation orders. No 4th of July fireworks in Grand Junction. Fire Chief Peter Scaris making the announcement in honor of the firefighters killed on the Snyder Fire over the weekend. The city postponing the show. Montrose also postponing their fireworks, tentatively rescheduling August 1st for Colorado Day. I'm Libby Pelletier in the News Center.
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11: Good morning, Zane Matthews with your Tuesday morning light here on KJOL. It's local Christian radio for the Western Slope. Coming up, some great music, including Rhett Walker, It's the Goodness of God, Matthew West, Unashamed, and Anthem Lights and Sailor doing doxology. We'll have the Bible quiz at 7:20, and our prize today is from Jerry's Outdoor Sports. Weather for Western Colorado and Grand Junction and Delta today: sunny with areas of smoke and a high of 90, 56 tonight, and then Wednesday, sunny and breezy with a high of 91. For Montrose today, sunny and breezy, patchy smoke, a high 86, and Wednesday, a high of 87. Right now in Grand Junction, it's 62, 50 in Montrose, Delta at 52, it's 54 in Fruta, Rifle at 50, 53 in Paonia, Cedar Edge 51, and in Meeker, sunny and 42.
12: Hi, this is Pastor John Copper of Surface Creek Community Church in Austin. Today's good news verse is Zephaniah 3:17. The Lord your God is with you. He is mighty to save. He will take great delight in you. He will quiet you with his love. He will rejoice over you with singing. And that's today's good news verse from Zephaniah 3:17.
13: I love you, Lord.

There's Matthew West. It's Unashamed here on KJOL. It's in 2 Timothy 2:15. It says, do your best to present yourself to God as one approved, a worker who has no need to be ashamed, rightly handling the word of truth. And then a few verses down, it says this, but God's firm foundation stands bearing this seal. The Lord knows those who are his. And it says, let everyone who names the name of the Lord depart from iniquity. Good words this morning from 2 Timothy. Bible quiz coming up at 7:20. Right now, it's Anthem Lights and Salem on Local Christian Radio, KJOL. Pray.

Bible quiz coming up next here on KJOL. We are in Psalm 94, and we don't know for sure who authored this particular psalm. It could be David, and it sounds like David when he talks about evildoers and the wicked and needing help. David for sure needed a lot of help from the Lord throughout his life. I think today's question might be hard, but the answer is actually quite simple. We're talking about something we talk about a lot, actually, and we're talking about how the Lord comes to our aid, and this passage is just full of encouragement. So grab your Bible, turn to Psalm 94, the prize today from Jerry's Outdoor Sports, and the Bible quiz coming up right after Andrew Ehrenzeller on KJOL, where you hear the light. When you walk.

And it's time for the Bible quiz here on KJOL. And the prize today from Jerry's Outdoor Sports. We are in Psalm 94, and we find a lot of encouragement in this psalm. Who will rise up for me against the wicked? Who will take a stand for me against evildoers? Unless the Lord had given me help, I would soon have dwelt in the silence of death. And our question today comes from verse 18. When I said, my foot is slipping, your what, O Lord, supported me. I almost said, when my foot is sleeping. When I said, my foot is slipping, you what, O Lord, supported me. Your what? What is it we're talking about? Your what, O Lord, supported me. Simple answer. Hard question. Simple answer. 254-5555 is the number, or text your answer to 995-5565. That's 995-KJOL. And the prize today from Jerry's Outdoor Sports. I could

That's Caleb and John and Missing Jesus here on KJOL. I love that song, and I love Caleb and John. And thank you to Bruce, who just got in here at the nick of time, just before that song ended, got the answer on the Bible quiz and won our prize today from Jerry's Outdoor Sports. And Psalm 94, we're talking about the help that we receive from the Lord. And there is great encouragement here in the last half of the chapter, in verse 18, when I said, my foot is slipping, your what, O Lord, supported me? And the answer is your love, your mercy. That's the answer. The love of God is a recurring theme in the scripture, and we see it expressed and manifested in many different ways. And the fact is, as much as we might try to comprehend God's love and his mercy for us, it's just way beyond our comprehension and imagination. But we can be assured that in our time of trouble and despair, God's love will be with us to support us and to lift us up. And there's nothing that can separate us from that love of God. There's more comfort and encouragement in this chapter, and we'll go there again tomorrow on the Bible quiz here on KJOL, Local Christian Radio.

0: Great song from Corey Asbury. You're the God who fights for me, Lord of every victory. You have torn apart the sea. You've led me through the deep. This is Morning Light on KJOL. I'm Zane Matthews. Coming up, Breakpoint with John Stone Street. And then musically, one of my favorite Chris Tomlin tunes. It's At the Cross, Love Ran Red. I've got a classic from Don Francisco on the way, plus the latest from Jeremy Camp. And weather today for Grand Junction and Delta, sunny with areas of smoke, a high of 90. Wednesday, sunny and breezy and 91. And in Montrose today, sunny and breezy with some patchy smoke and a high of 86.
1: Welcome to Breakpoint, a daily look at an ever-changing culture through the lens of unchanging truth. For the Colson Center, I'm John Stone Street. In a recent essay published at First Thing, Senator Josh Hawley of Missouri warned of the consequences of the growing presence and increasing power of artificial intelligence. According to Hawley, AI presents a moral crisis. Thus, we should ensure that its destiny rests in our hands, not the other way around. Quote, a tool of such power can serve liberty or license. It can serve our moral covenant, the freedom that lifts the worker, shelters the child, disperses opportunity to the many, or it can serve license, the freedom of the belly and the passions, the freedom of the strong to take what they can and bend the weak to their will. Hawley argued that we're faced with decisions about AI that will shape the kind of society we will become. Either we will remain dedicated to the idea that all are created equal, or we will become a society in which those who control this new technology will be, quote-unquote, more equal than others. As he put it, quote, in deciding how to govern this technology, we're not merely writing policy. We're renewing or surrendering the moral basis of our life together. The covenant does not keep itself. Every generation must swear it again. Ours will swear it or break it over artificial intelligence, end quote. Well, unlike many of the warnings that have been issued by those wary of AI, Hawley also offered a series of proposals to protect those outside the quote-unquote faculty lounge and boardroom. First, he pointed to the importance of labor. New developments should aid workers, not replace them. And the issue of work is not really about just lost wages. So replacing earnings with a universal basic income, as some have suggested, is not the solution. As Hawley put it, quote, decades of research show that meaningful work ranks alongside faith and family as one of the pillars of a happy life. We do not reach the new heights of flourishing by putting Americans on a stipend, but by honoring their labor, end quote. A second proposal or direction from Hawley involved mitigating the demands that data centers place on local power and water. Corporate profits do not justify overwhelming a community's resources. There has to be basic ground rules that are established, that are implemented, and that are enforced. And finally, Hawley said, children have to be protected in a way that so far they have not been. After failing miserably to protect our children online and from social media addictions, we have to do better with AI. As Hawley put it, quote, documents leaked from Meta last year show that the company's own internal guidelines had explicitly authored sensual conversations between its AI and minor children. Meta approved this in writing behind closed doors. They approved it to maintain engagement, to keep their user base, to drive revenue. Look, AI is here, so hiding from it's not an option. But we owe it to ourselves and especially to our children to think through the implications and to proactively regulate ourselves, our families, our corporations, and our communities. These are the pressing concerns that are the topic of the next Great Lakes Symposium, entitled Staying Human in an Age of AI. If you live within reach of Bay Harbor, Michigan, you can join us in person or sign up for the free live stream. 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

at the wall. The gate began to rattle, and the voice began to call. Hurried to the window, looked down into the street, expecting swords and torches.

There's a KJOL classic from Don Francisco that was originally out in 1977, but in 1980 won the Dove Award for Song of the Year. Don Francisco was Songwriter of the Year. And I just looked at the Dove Awards from that year. Okay, now we're talking 46 years ago, if you want to feel old. The male vocalist of the year was Dallas Holm. Female vocalist Cynthia Clawson, beating out Amy Grant, Evie Carlson, and Dottie Rambo. And the male group of the year, 1980, the Imperials. Mixed group, Bill Gaither Trio. Boy, those are some great, great memories. And the album of the year, Dallas Holm, All That Matters, beating out Amy Grant's My Father's Eyes and the Imperials' Heed the Call. Great memories. Now to the present, the latest from Jeremy Camp, it's Revival on KJO.

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5: 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And if you are a Christian business owner and you'd like to post job openings, you can get the information there on exactly how to do that. Stay tuned for Family Life Today with Dave and Ann Wilson coming up here just after 8 o'clock. We'll have another hour of music coming up at 9:30. Right now, Chandler Moore, God, I'm Just Grateful on KJOL, where you hear the light.

0: KXRN News, I'm Rich Thomason in Washington. We are waiting on the nation's highest court this morning.
1: The Supreme Court scheduled to issue the final rulings of its nine-month term. One of the outstanding cases involves President Trump's executive order to limit birthright citizenship. At issue is babies born to parents who are not in this country legally. Another closely watched case involves transgender athletes. The high court weighing the legality of laws in Idaho and West Virginia that bar transgender athletes from competing in female sports. Laura Winters reporting.
0: In Venezuela, it's a race against time for search and rescue crews hunting for survivors of last week's devastating earthquakes. BBC's Will Grant.
2: Most family members waiting for their missing loved ones to be pulled from the rubble increasingly accept that the chances of that happening are extremely slim. There have been a series of moments which have raised the spirits of the rescuers and the nation alike, from babies and small children being reunited with their desperate parents, to a man being recovered after spending more than 100 hours under tons of concrete slabs and twisted metal. The government is being roundly criticized by the relatives for what they see as failings in launching and then coordinating the emergency response.
0: SRN News and our parent company Salem Media partnering with Christian nonprofit Food for the Poor to rush emergency aid to victims of the earthquakes. 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Record heat is settling in from the country's midsection to the mid-Atlantic up into the northeast. Dangerously high temperatures and humidity levels expected right into the 4th of July weekend. Stocks are mixed on Wall Street this morning. The Dow is down 88 points, while the Nasdaq trading 79 points higher. This is SRN News. Americans weigh in on prayer in school.
3: According to the latest from the Pew Research Center, 78% of adults believe the public schools should allow students to voluntarily pray in student-led groups. 57% think coaches should be allowed to lead their teams in prayer, and 46% support teachers leading their classes in prayer. However, strong majorities of Americans who like the idea of coaches and teachers leading prayer do not want any student to be forced to participate. Michael Harrington reporting.
0: A gay rights activist is suing the Department of War, demanding to know if Scouting America agreed to ban boys living as girls in a deal with the Pentagon. James Dale, who filed a complaint in a New York City federal court, claims that both sides have provided conflicting answers. The War Department announced an agreement with Scouting America back in February that Secretary Pete Hegseth said would refocus the organization away from diversity initiatives and other woke policies. This is SRN News. The House Rules Committee on Monday advanced the National Defense Authorization Act, a must-pass defense bill, sending it to the floor for consideration.
4: The committee reported out a rule along party lines by a vote of 8-4 that would merge the Safeguard American Voter Eligibility, or Save America Act, to the NDAA in a special process known as MIRVING. Several conservative hardliners previously said that they would oppose a procedural rule that would tee up a debate and final vote on legislation until action is taken on the Save America Act, and Speaker Mike Johnson announced the plan as a way to appease the holdouts. But the real test will be whether conservatives will support the procedural rule today. Bernie Bennett, Washington.
0: It was on this date, way back in 1958, the Senate passed the Alaska Statehood Bill. Alaska joining the Union January 3rd of 1959, 49th state, followed closely by Hawaii. More details, srnnews.com.
5: 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KJOL. It's primary election day in Colorado. Ballots must be returned to a polling location or drop box by 7 o'clock tonight in order to be counted. Governor Jared Polis in Grand Junction visiting the Snyder Mesa Fire Command Post in Fruta and paying tribute to the three wildland firefighters who died in the fire Saturday. The Snyder Fire now estimated at 30,000 acres with no containment. Polis says the state is deploying resources to fires burning across Colorado. The Snyder Fire Incident Management Team providing updates now on a Snyder Fire Facebook page, a post last night listing suggestions for those who want to help. Most appreciated by firefighters, they say, are thank you notes and banners and donations to the Wildland Firefighter Foundation. Food items cannot be accepted. They say they have plenty of food and snacks for crews and encourage people to consider donating to local food banks supporting displaced evacuees. I'm Libby Pelletier in the News Center.
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7: 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I am Zane Matthews, coming up Family Life today at 8:30, a new beginning with Pastor Greg Laurie, 9 o'clock, Focus on the Family, and more music at 9:30, and then prayer time coming up at 10:30. Weather today for western Colorado, sunny, but we again will have areas of smoke and a high of 90, and yes, wind, red flag warning in effect. Wednesday, sunny and breezy, a high 91. And in Montrose, sunny, breezy, smoky, and a high of 86.
8: Hi, this is Pastor John Copper of Surface Creek Community Church in Austin. Today's good news verse is Zephaniah 3:17. The Lord your God is with you. He is mighty to save. He will take great delight in you. He will quiet you with his love. He will rejoice over you with singing. And that's today's good news verse. From Zephaniah 3:17.
9: I'm Ruth Kramer with Mission Network News. The death toll from Venezuela's quakes reached over 1,700 people on Monday. Although rescue stories continue, hope for finding more people alive is dwindling. Ethan Forhetz with Convoy of Hope says their team is moving food and water in for survivors and rescuers with other resources on the way.
10: People are still scared to go back into buildings because aftershocks are happening all the time. They don't know just how weakened their building has become where they're living. So a lot of people are living and sleeping in cars and out on streets.
9: Convoy of Hope partners with local churches to distribute aid, stand with their work as the hands and feet of Christ by praying for favor in logistics and open doors to share the gospel. You can also find a link to Convoy of Hope's Crisis Relief Fund at our website. And people groups often remain unreached because they're in the hardest to reach places. When Bible translators are unavailable, church planters take on the task themselves. Unfolding Word began creating tools for these church planters turned Bible translators back in 2018. And now they're building a one-stop shop to make access easier. Unfolding Word's Mark Flood says a new website will offer a suite of resources for Bible translation among unreached people groups.
11: We created the video series, then this coaching and equipping framework. And then the third component is BT Servant, which is an AI-assisted chat that helps individuals to access the higher level content that we have created.
9: The work isn't finished, but they're already seeing results. Find your place in the story at missionnews.org. 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Each story applies the truth of God's Word in ways that are understandable for your young person. 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I'm Ruth Kramer.
7: 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And then at 9 o'clock, it's Focus on the Family with Jim Daly. 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
12: So we just moved into a new neighborhood.
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12: You know, we're pulling in and we're moving boxes in. Actually, it might have even been before that. Our neighbor right across the street, who looks exactly like Anthony Hopkins.
15: He does. Oh, wow.
12: Comes walking down to the end of the driveway with this big smile. I mean, I think
15: Polish accent.
12: Genuinely was excited to introduce us to the neighborhood. Mm-hmm. And he's become a really good friend.
15: Really good friend. He came here when he was 18 years old from Poland, got to hear his story, how his wife's from Poland, from the village he grew up in, and they didn't even know each other, but they met here in the United States and got married.
12: Yeah, and now every time our garage doors open, he texts and says, hey, your garage door's open. He's just that guy that's watching out for us. And here's what I thought.
15: And our other neighbors, too, have been great.
12: Yeah, and I thought the way we feel about Roman, just this genuine, love-filled man, does anybody feel that about Dave and Ann Wilson in this neighborhood? Because I think that's what we're supposed to be, the light of Christ. As we come into a new area, we should represent that. So we're going to talk about that today.
15: But I also think, Dave, we've gotten really lazy. Like back in Michigan, you know, sometimes it's easy just to pull in the garage, put the garage door down, and go in without talking to anybody, especially if you haven't had a very good day.
12: Yeah, so today we're going to change that. We're going to change us.
16: There we go.
12: And we're going to change others. We got Don Everts back in the studio with us. Don, welcome back to Family Life Today.
16: Always love being with you guys.
12: Now, you're sitting over there smiling. I mean, you've written a book called The Hopeful Neighborhood.
16: Yeah.
12: The subtitle is What Happens When Christians Pursue the Common Good. So you're over there smiling because what we're talking about is exactly what you're hoping happens, right?
16: Well, and I'm smiling because I just moved into a new neighborhood too.
15: Oh.
16: And so,
12: and by the way, this is your 31st.
16: It is my 31st for those who are keeping track at home. That's right. That's right. I've moved around a lot and maybe it'll be my last. I'm hoping. But yeah, we just moved in and it's been fun to get to know the neighbors. So I'm smiling because we're kind of navigating the same thing of like, what is my relationship to this neighborhood going to be? Am I going to have a relationship?
15: I think that's a good question. And should we have?
16: And should we? No one expects me to.
12: Yeah.
16: It's culturally normal to not. And yet, you know, with the research we've done on neighborhoods and digging back into the scriptures and what the scriptures have to say about how we're meant to be a blessing to the people and place right around us, I think actually God invites us to. Mm-hmm. Like, life is more beautiful if we kind of become a part of this like web of people and place and pets and trees and streets and sidewalks and all the things around us. So I'm smiling because what a wonderful thing to be thinking about.
15: You just alluded to what happened, of what made us stop being outside and what took us inside. I was curious, like, what are those things?
16: I think there are a wide variety of reasons. I think one interesting one here in the modern era is we have a huge emphasis on evangelism, which I'm a fan of. Like, most of my books are about evangelism, so, you know. But I think that we have equated, like, being a faithful Christian and relating with the people around us is mostly done by sharing the gospel message. Now, is that a way of loving people? Totally, absolutely. Now, do most people trust us enough to hear it from us? No, they don't. But it's interesting because in the early church, an interesting thing was said about the first Christians. It was said that they had eloquent behavior. Think about that for a second. It wasn't that they had eloquent words. They had eloquent behavior. That's an early historian in those first centuries when they were being persecuted. And yet they were loving the people and place around them in gorgeous ways, in beautiful ways. Early historians said that Christians had a strange way about them that drew people to them. Well, that strange way was Jesus's way of laying your life down for other people and lifting others up and seeing their dignity and blessing them and picking kids up. So I think one of the things that has changed is I think that maybe because the culture around us is shifting and we're kind of this post-Christendom era where like the culture is less Christian around us. And I think some people are kind of tempted, I'm going to close off and every now and then I'll just lob an evangelism grenade out, you know, and hopefully, you know, God can use it. Probably I'll be persecuted and they won't respond. if that's our most engaging, winsome picture of how we're supposed to be relating with the world around us, no wonder we're kind of isolated and closed off, and we pop up from our home and we run over to a Christian huddle, and then we pop up from there and go run over to another Christian huddle. So I think we can huddle up like that, and we've lost this picture, this biblical image of, I mean, it's right there in the garden. Keep and care for the people in the place right around you. Peter in the New Testament, where they're being persecuted in Asia Minor and they're being tempted like, to close themselves off. And Peter writes this gorgeous letter that says, oh, guys, you are elect exiles. You're elect by God right where God wants you. It feels like you're in exile. So love the people around you.
12: Yeah, and it's interesting. I think a lot of us, you know, we want to get our neighbor to our church.
16: Yeah.
12: You know, Christmas is coming or Easter's coming. We're going to make an invite, and it's the only time we ever talk to him. You know, it's like,
16: Who are you again?
12: You live next to him. It's like if we were over there helping them in their yard or we saw there was a need and we showed up with no agenda, they're showing up.
15: They don't feel like they're a project that we are working on.
12: And then we make the invite, they're probably going to go, I know you. I trust you. What are you talking about?
16: That's right.
12: But if you just lob the thing and they're probably going to say no. And you're going to think it's them, and it's probably us.
16: Yeah, that's right. And it's interesting in Peter's letter, for example, we talked in the last episode about how he encouraged them to pursue the common good. You know, like just love people, like do nice things for them. A little later, he says, when people ask you the reason for the hope that is inside of you, be ready to talk about your faith. It's like as you are laying your life down and you're living a beautiful, upside-down Jesus life with the people in place right around you, they're going to ask you at some point. Mm-hmm. Like, you're going to build trust. You're going to have gained a hearing. And he's like, so be ready. I mean, be ready to talk about it. And that's the other way we can love our neighbors, is like to be ready to say, we're like this because we follow this weird ancient rabbi who, you know, and we live this life for him because of my wife and how incredible she is. Our neighbors are already coming to our church, but it's not because we invited them to church. Mm-hmm. It's because we invite them over for a meal.
15: It's that D.L. Moody quote that says, out of 100 men, one will read the Bible and the other 99 will read the Christian. Your neighbors have been reading your wife. They've been reading you, Don. They've been reading your family, and they're thinking, I haven't read my Bible, but what I see in that family is something that's attractive.
16: You know, some people think we make a good testimony by pretending we have it all together, you know, and all that. That doesn't convince anyone of anything. No. I mean, it's being authentic and having people in your life and loving them in practical ways. That is what makes a difference. Mm-hmm. And, you know, our research told us, we asked non-Christians, is there anything in your community or your neighborhood that you think churches or Christians could be helpful with? And they said yes. So there are actually things that they're like, yeah, actually Christians could be helpful. The other encouraging thing is that in general, they don't trust churches or Christians generally, but they have a high trust for people who live in the neighborhood.
15: Interesting.
16: If the last era, the era of Christendom, was maybe an era of like church-centered programs or, you know, massive programs and that sort of thing, people don't want those right now, the non-Christians. But someone who lives in their neighborhood, they'll trust them because they live in the neighborhood.
12: Now, have you done anything like as a family in your neighborhood?
16: Oh, yeah.
12: I'm putting you on a spot.
15: Yeah, tell us some of the things your family's done.
16: Well, I mean, being married to Wendy is a little like cheating. So we did basement church for a while, just having people in our church. We turned our garage into a hockey rink. You know how a lot of people have fire pit? Well, we put ours in the front rather than the back. And people come by all the time. Hey, you want a hot dog? You know, and people stop by, going to our neighbors and inviting them to holiday type things. Hey, we're doing this for the holidays. So all those kind of preceding kinds of things, block parties are great. All those things are ways of getting to know your neighbors, starting to be a blessing there. We make it a practice to just sit on our front porch rather than the back porch.
12: You know, as a pastor, I have definitely felt the tension of serving marriages in our church. I mean, it's a passion of ours. And, you know, couples aren't falling apart, but they're not really connecting either. So things can look fine on the surface or on the outside, but there's always some drift happening.
15: For sure.
12: Underneath. And you see this as a leader, and you know marriages need support, but figuring out what to do, often it can feel overwhelming. So we've walked with a lot of churches through this, and most just need a simple place to start.
15: And we have that for you. So if you thought about doing a marriage event but didn't want to build it from scratch, this is a great way forward. When you purchase 10 or more workbooks, we'll include the full video study. Just use the code STRONGFAMILIES. Did you hear that? STRONGFAMILIES.
12: That's one word.
15: Yep. Through June 30th. And you can go to familylifetoday.com and click the link in the show notes and just again enter the discount code STRONGFAMILIES. When I was a kid, nobody had trampolines. Nobody back in the day. But my family did. I don't even know how my dad got this square. It was a square trampoline. The first day we moved into the neighborhood, we took that square trampoline and we put it in the front yard.
16: Wow.
15: Purposely. My dad said, you guys want some friends? Put this out in the front yard. Every kid on our street was in the front yard. I like that idea about your fire pit.
16: Yeah.
15: You know, because people are just walking by and you can say hi to them.
16: That's right. Yeah. So there's little things that we've done. You know, there's bigger things too. We've invited neighbors to move in with us when things have happened.
12: You really have done that.
16: Sure. When there have been situations where they need help, where, you know, things are going on in life and, you know, come on over and your washing machine doesn't work, come on over. But the prerequisite for a lot of those things, and this isn't rocket science, but it also is challenging, is to actually know people. So like, you know, when we did this research with Barna at Lutheran Hour, we said we need to make some tools that can help people get to know their neighbors better. So this will be silly, but like, because it's hard. If you've lived in a neighborhood for a long time, it's hard to reengage and go, I totally forgot your name. And I know I say hi to you like
15: so awkward
16: all the time, but I've forgotten your name. Like, how do you re-get to know people? So like, we've created this neighborhood map, a simple little thing people can do to go and try to get to know people. We created this thing called Neighborhood Bingo. And so it's this bingo board, and there's little things that you have to do to create a thing. And, you know, whether it's like, ask them what the name of their pet is, tell them you forgot the name of their pet. So there's little things that we can be doing just to begin to re-engage with our neighbors. For those of us, if there's people listening who are like, I'd love to do things to love my neighbors, I don't know any of them, well, then start there.
12: Yeah, just get to know them. Yeah. And I think one of the things I hear you saying is like, have eyes.
16: Yes.
12: Eyes to see your neighbors. It's easy, even as a pastor, I saw my people at my church.
16: Yes.
12: And my eyes were on them. How can I serve them? And, you know, like, I'm a shepherd there. But it's like, well, we're shepherds. We're the light of the world in our neighborhood. Yeah. We need eyes to see. I'll never forget one day I get a phone call from Ann. She's driving home, and I find out, and I don't even know how the story's going to end, that she picks up some lady on the side of the road.
15: Yeah, this was, I'm driving home, and when I get up in the morning, before I turn off, right after I turn off my alarm, I say a quick prayer. Jesus, I give you my life today. Mm. I give you everything in me, and I pray that you would give me your eyes, you give me your ears, and you give me your mouth to be able to speak. And so, you guys, God hears those prayers,
16: and he answers them.
15: Those prayers. And so I was driving home from work one day. I'm talking to my mom and dad, who were then in their late 80s, and I talked to them every day. That was a big thing. They wanted me to call them every day, so I called them. My mom had Alzheimer's, but my dad's really quick, and I said, hey, I just went by someone that sat on the sidewalk. I'm going to turn around and go see what's up. Because I could see she was older, and she just sat down in the middle of a sidewalk on a busy road. And my dad, this is so like my
12: this
15: dad,
12: he goes, so
15: oh, hey, keep me on the phone. I want to hear what's happening.
16: And so, because he was curious or because he wanted to protect you?
15: No, he was curious.
12: He's
15: an older woman. And so I turn around, I go to this woman, and she's sitting, and I can tell she's probably in her late 80s as well.
16: Yeah.
15: And she has a huge bag and a purse. I sit down on the sidewalk with her, and I said, hey, I noticed that you sat down. Are you okay? And she says, she's so funny. She says, honey, I am tired, and it is hot, and I have a ways to go to get to my house. And I said, well,
12: this is probably 5 or 10 blocks from our neighborhood.
15: Yeah.
12: It's pretty close.
15: So, yeah, she's pretty close to us. And I said, well, I'm on my way home, and you don't know me, but I am so happy to drive you home. And she said, that would be wonderful. So she gets in my car, and now I have to introduce her to my dad and my mom. Hey, Dad, this is Betty.
16: They're on the speakerphone.
15: They're still on the speakerphone. So I say to Betty, do you have an address? And she said, honey, I know where I live. I'll just tell you where to go. So I start driving, and she tells me a street, and I just kind of type it into my phone. I'm thinking, I don't know where that street is. And this is my neighborhood. And so we're driving. She says, take a left, take a right. And then she says, And she starts crying. And she said, I don't know where I am. And I can tell because my mom has dementia. I thought, something's up. And so I know that there is an assisted living home close to this place. So I drive to that parking lot. I said, does this look familiar? And she's crying even harder. She says, no. And I said, well, you know, maybe you have your ID in your purse, because she can't even remember her last name now.
16: Wow.
15: And so she says, Leah, let me find something. So she has this big bag and a purse. But the only things in this big bag, she pulls out a wig and then she pulls out this huge thing of makeup. And then this is the most fun. This is the funniest thing. She pulls out this huge alarm clock, a black big alarm clock with the bells on the top, you know, that goes ding, ding, ding, ding.
16: Yeah.
15: And I said, Betty, you are super prepared. And she said, honey, you never know what you're going to come across. You always need these things with you. And then I find a wallet, but there's nothing in the wallet. But at the very bottom of her purse in a pocket, I find a card and it has a name on it. And I said, do you know this name? I read the name. And she says, yeah, that's my daughter's name. And so I Google the daughter's name and I find out, oh, she's in the neighborhood. I know this street.
16: The daughter is.
12: Her daughter's street is near where we are.
15: And so I drive to this. It's pretty close to us, this home. And in the driveway is a police car, a fire truck, and the alarm, the sirens are going off. And Betty says, oh no, I think I'm in trouble. And so I pull into the driveway. This man comes running out and he yells, Ann Wilson, you have my mom. And I said, what? He goes, of course, of course. We have been praying, Father God, find our mother. And it was his mother-in-law.
16: Wow.
15: And he said she's been living in their home just a few weeks. She has dementia.
12: He knows Ann because they go to our church.
15: They go to our church. And he said, we prayed God send an angel to find her and bring her home. Mm. And he said, thank you for finding her and seeing our mom. And it makes me teary thinking about it. She passed away not too long after that. Wow. And they asked me to come to the funeral and share that story because they said, we want people to know that God always sees them, that there's someone in the neighborhood that's watching out for them. Like God will send his people to you. I thought that was the sweetest story.
16: And the beautiful thing, Ann, what I love is that it started because you sat down next to her.
12: Ann saw her.
16: You saw her, you sat down next to her. People listening, like, how do I engage with my neighborhood? Just look, just watch.
12: Yeah.
16: And there are going to be opportunities to be light. There are going to be opportunities to just be friendly. There are going to be opportunities to just have fun. And that is eloquent behavior. That's what they called it in the early church. Mm. And there's a reason why Jesus said, let your light shine and people will give glory to your Father who is in heaven. You know, what you did, you let your light shine, but the glory goes to God. Like, people are more impressed by God because of what you did. And so that's kind of the hope. If people are listening, they're like, I want to share the gospel with my neighbors. I don't like them, but I want to share the gospel with them. Well, maybe start by liking them or getting to know them and being kind and loving them, pursuing the welfare of your neighborhood. And then God will give you, you'll gain a hearing. Over time, if he's pursuing someone, there'll be an opportunity to share the gospel. And eloquent behavior draws people in and they go, why are you hopeful?
12: Yeah, I think it's so easy to see and move on. Like, I'm honestly thinking if I was driving that day and saw this woman, I would have kept driving.
16: Yeah.
12: Like, yeah, there's a woman sitting there and Ann has this heart that says, I got to stop. You know, I got to stop.
15: It's that prayer at the beginning. I feel like when we offer our lives to God, he's like, all right.
16: You're available.
15: Yeah, you're available today.
12: So when you're walking around your neighborhood, which we do a lot, it's like you walk by a neighbor, stop.
16: Yeah.
12: Just say hi. And it may lead to a conversation. I know some of you are thinking, I don't want to stop. I don't want to talk to them.
15: Okay.
12: I want to get my, steps in. And it's like, no, we're called to be the light of the world. And it's really interesting. It's one of my mantras when I was preaching is that very passage, Matthew 5:14,
16: yeah.
12: When Jesus says, you are the light of the world. A city set on a hill cannot be hidden. The word in the Greek set on a hill is strategically placed on a hill.
16: Yeah.
12: So in a sense, he's saying to the disciples and to us now as disciples, I'm strategically placing you in neighborhoods to be light.
16: Yeah.
12: Don't close your garage door and shut your door and turn off the lights and hide. I mean, there are times where we need to refill.
15: I have to share this story.
12: Walk across the street and say hi to your neighbor.
16: Yeah.
12: You got another story?
15: I have not done this well over the years. I just have to say, because sometimes it's messy.
16: We'd like it to be the story
15: of the woman sitting on the sidewalk. But
16: man,
15: when we lived in California and we were going to seminary, we're pouring into and trying to love our neighbors. And then there's this one lady. She just, I was drained after a while because she was just talking. I have to admit, she came to my door one time and it was a glass. You could see through it.
16: You were pretending you weren't there.
15: I fell on the floor, flat on my stomach, because I just did not want to talk to her that day. And so I'm saying, we don't all do it perfectly. Another time we had a woman who was not in a great situation in marriage. It was a little abusive. So she lived with us for a little bit with a daughter. And they had a little dog. And that dog upstairs went to the bathroom all the time in that upstairs bedroom where they were staying. And that's what I'm saying. It's not always convenient.
16: Yeah.
15: It's not always easy.
12: It's messy.
16: This is part of why after we did this research and realized how do we do this? And we don't have the muscles that, maybe the early church had or whatever. So we developed this network across the country and even around the world, people are starting to do it called the Hopeful Neighborhood Project, which is just people who are like, I want to be helpful in some way in getting to know my neighborhood, in helping my neighborhood. And so we created hopefulneighborhood.org. It's just like a place. There's neighborhood coaches who can, here's some ideas. People are sharing best practices with each other, sharing stories with each other, because sometimes we fall on the floor and we pretend we're not there. And we need to hear the story from someone else and go, okay, I can do that.
15: Yeah.
16: I can do that. Or to get ideas. It's embarrassing that we're out of practice because Christians should be like industry leaders when it comes to being good neighbors.
12: Yeah.
16: We really should. And we're not.
12: Yeah.
16: And that's okay. We'll just admit it and repent and then say, we have to grow. How can I get some help in this? How can I get some ideas? I'll just sit out front. I'll just that's an act of being available.
15: Yeah.
16: We'll see what God does.
15: And I would say too, whatever you do, whatever you pray about, bring your kids. If you have kids in your home, Bring them into it.
16: Yeah.
15: Have that conversation.
16: Absolutely.
15: Pray at the dinner table, Lord, help us to love and see our neighbors. And what would that look like? And then talk to your kids about it and pray about your neighbors. It gives them a worldview. It gives them
16: absolutely
15: a vision for their neighborhood of how God can use them, not just sharing the gospel, but just in loving them.
16: Every first day of school, because kids are all, first day of school.
15: Yeah.
16: Part of my speech, sending them off, I always say, I want you to keep an eye out for someone who's new to the school in your classroom or someone who doesn't have anyone to play with on the playground. Because we can get so caught up in ourselves, it's actually like your life is found by giving it away and by looking out for others. And we want to pass that on to our kids. And maybe they'll do better than we have done.
12: Tell you what, that's good stuff. I hope you as a listener feel motivated to say, God, I want to make a dent where I'm sent. I'm sent right here in my neighborhood. So God use me, and he will.
15: I feel totally inspired. We can do better at this, and I want to be better at this. Again, this is Don Everett's book called The Hopeful Neighborhood, What Happens When Christians Pursue the Common Good.
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19: Are you filled with anger for someone right now? If that anger is controlling your life, the person that's being hurt is you, not them. It's eating you up inside. And the Bible actually says, don't let the sun go down while you're still angry, for anger gives a mighty foothold to the devil.

0: When you have to walk a ways in the snow, sometimes it's easiest to use the same footprints on your way back. They're easy enough to see. What footprints do we leave in our lives that allow our adversary the easiest access to our thoughts and actions? Today on A New Beginning, as Pastor Greg Laurie continues his series in Genesis, we'll see the enemy is always on the prowl, looking for his next target. But we'll learn practical principles for locking the devil out, leaving him out in the cold.
1: Grab your Bible, hang a hard left, go all the way to the first book of the Bible. That would be the book of Genesis. And the title of my message is God's Solution to Man's Problem. So the Lord placed Adam and Eve in the Garden of Eden. It was literally paradise. They could eat of any tree. I mean, imagine God said, "This is all yours to enjoy. You can eat of all of the fruit of the trees of the garden and behold the beauty I placed in it." One restriction. But of the tree of the knowledge of good and evil, don't eat from that tree. Scene two, Adam and Eve standing at the tree of the knowledge of good and evil. So Adam and Eve eat of the forbidden fruit. Now let's see what happens after sin has entered the world. Go to Genesis chapter 4, starting at verse 1. I'm reading from the New Living Translation. Now Adam knew his wife Eve, and she became pregnant. And when she gave birth to Cain, she said, "With the Lord's help, I produced a man." Later she gave birth to his brother and named him Abel. When they grew up, Abel became a shepherd while Cain cultivated the ground. When it was time for harvest, Cain presented some of his crops as a gift to the Lord. Abel also brought a gift, the best portions of the firstborn lambs from the flock. The Lord accepted Abel in his gift, but he did not accept Cain in his gift. This made Cain very angry, and he looked dejected. "Why are you so angry?" the Lord asked Cain. "Why do you look so dejected?" And God gives him this interesting warning in verse 7. "Listen, you'll be accepted if you do what is right, but if you refuse to do what's right, watch out. Sin is crouching at your door, eager to control you, but you must subdue it and be its master." The Lord's saying, "Cain, you're flirting with disaster. Sin is like a crouching beast, poised and ready to strike and ruin your life if you don't get control of it." So I think this is interesting because the devil is not only compared to a snake, he's also compared to a lion. Over in 1 Peter 5, we read, "Be self-controlled and alert because your enemy, the devil, prowls around like a roaring lion looking for someone to devour." Bringing me to my next point, the devil is always looking for trouble. He's looking for a life to ruin. Jesus said of Satan in John 10:10, "The thief comes only to steal, kill, and destroy." So we have to keep our guard up and be alert to this fact. There's an interesting passage in the book of Job where the angels of the Lord came and presented themselves before God, and Lucifer was among them. And in Job 1:7, God says to Satan, "Where have you come from?" And the devil answers, "I've been going back and forth across the earth, watching everything that's going on." He's just looking for a life to ruin, ready to pounce. One way that he can get a foothold in our life is when we're isolating ourselves from God's people. This is why we're told in Hebrews, "Don't forsake the assembling of yourselves together as the manner of some is, but exhort one another daily, and so much more as you see the day of the Lord approaching." So basically, the author of Hebrews, some believe that's Paul, I don't know, but inspired by God nonetheless, whoever wrote it, is saying, hey, the Lord's coming back. Make sure that you're gathering with fellow Christians, encouraging one another, if necessary, correcting one another, because the Lord is coming soon. But some are not doing this. And so, like, when you watch one of those nature shows and you see the prey that the lions get, it's often the stragglers. You know, all the little antelopes are out there running together, and there's a one straggling antelope. Da-dum-da-dum-da-dum. That's lunch for the lion. And lions don't like to expend energy unnecessarily. They'll just kind of lay there in the long grass. And then they strike, and once they got their claws on that creature, and then they bite into their neck, oh man, game over, okay? That's the devil. He's just watching. Oh, look at that straggler. Look at that person that isolates themselves from other Christians, always feeling sorry for themselves. That looks like a good prey to me. I'm going to strike. So that's one way the devil can get a foothold in your life. And there's another way, and that is when we allow ourselves to be consumed by our anger, like Cain was. Over in Ephesians 4:26, it says, don't sin by letting anger gain control over you. Don't let the sun go down while you're still angry, for anger gives a mighty foothold to the devil. Let me ask you, are you filled with anger for someone right now? Well, Greg, they hurt me, okay? Maybe it's your parents. Maybe it's your children. Maybe it's a neighbor. Maybe it's a friend. Maybe it's someone else. But if that anger is controlling your life, the person that's being hurt is you, not them. It's eating you up inside. And the Bible actually says, don't let the sun go down on your wrath. Because when you do, you give the devil a foothold. Bringing me to my next point. Sin is crouching at our doors too. He's ready to strike. He's looking for vulnerability. So we want to be careful and protect our homes from the power of the devil. Starting with this simple fact, I can't do this on my own. I need to pray and ask God to help me. And I want to say a word to fathers and mothers out there. You need to protect your home in every way. I know you may have alarm systems and you put all your locks on and you've got everything right, and that's fantastic. But also remember to have spiritual protection. Have a time where you get together with your family and have a meal together and get rid of the devices. No phones, no tablets, no TV playing in the background. Let's just talk to each other. Let's pray together. Let's read the Bible together. And men, I want to say a word to you. You should be taking the initiative and leading in this area. Men need to be the spiritual leaders in their home, right? You can do this. You must do this. So, Cain didn't listen, and he was filled with envy.
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4: Hi, Pastor Greg. I'm very thankful for your gospel messages that helped lead my mother-in-law to Christ. That then trickled down to my husband and finally reached me. At that time, I was part of a religious group that I thought was teaching the truth, but found out the real truth by listening to you teach the Bible, and then my own study in God's Word. I now know Jesus personally and still live to share the truth of Jesus with them also. Thank you.
3: How have these studies in God's Word touched your life? If you have a story to share, why not call us and let us know? Call 1-866-871-1144. That's 866-871-1144.
2: Well, glad you're along today for our study in Genesis called God's Solution to Man's Problem. We're talking about the danger of envy right now, and Pastor Greg continues.
1: So sin has now entered the world, and Cain acts on this envy and this anger, and you all know the story. He killed his brother Abel. Horrible thing. But God had a solution for Cain's sin and all our sin. And that takes us back to Genesis chapter 3. Because the Lord promised he was going to send a deliverer. After Eve and Adam ate of the forbidden fruit, the Lord made this profound statement. And this is the first messianic passage in the Bible. By messianic, I mean the first verse in the Bible that spoke of Jesus coming. Genesis 3:14-15. Let's look at it together. After Adam and Eve have sinned, the Lord said to the serpent, because you've done this, you're cursed more than all cattle, more than every beast of the field. On your belly you shall go and eat dust all the days of your life, and I will put enmity between you and the woman, between your seed and her seed. He will bruise your head and you will bruise his heel. So this is the Messiah. So here's what God is saying. Devil, I'm now putting you on notice. There is coming one who's going to crush your head, but you bruise his heel. And sure enough, Satan struck out at Jesus. He thought he had the ultimate plan. I'll make sure Jesus is killed and murdered in cold blood. on a Roman cross, and that'll be the end of it. No, that was the fulfillment of it, because Jesus came to die on the cross, and he said so repeatedly. In fact, the Bible says of Jesus, he was the lamb slain from the foundation of the earth. What this means is before there was a solar system, before there was a planet called Earth, before there was a garden called Eden, before there was a couple named Adam and Eve, a decision was made in the councils of eternity that God would send his own son, that God would walk among us as a man and live a perfect life and die a perfect death and rise again from the dead. This was the plan. And the devil didn't know it, and actually in his weird way helped to bring the plan about. It blew up in his face. But once the devil knew Jesus was coming, he wanted to stop him. So we go to the next book of the Bible, the book of Exodus. And we have the Jews multiplying in the land of Egypt under the Pharaoh. The Pharaoh sees him as a potential threat. And he gives a command to the Jewish midwives. I want you to drown those little Jewish baby boys. And of course, those midwives refuse to do it. But he's trying to stop Messiah from coming. What is it with the devil always wanting to kill our children? We talk about abortion. Here is the Pharaoh saying, kill those baby boys. You know, with some people, abortion, or women's reproductive rights, as they like to call it, is almost like a religion. They're passionate about it. That's the most important thing to them. And we simply say every child should have the right to live. Every child should be able to live their life and make their own choices in life, not for you to terminate the pregnancy, as you like to say, but in reality, you're murdering an unborn child. But here's the devil doing it. Satan wanted to stop Messiah from coming, but Satan failed. Even Herod, hearing that there was one born who was known as the King of the Jews, of course, slaughtered once again the little ones in Bethlehem. But he failed, and Jesus came and accomplished his mission and died on that cross for the sin of the world. As we close now, let me ask you this. Has sin been bringing havoc into your life? Is there some sin or some vice that has gotten the control of you? Remember what God said to Cain? You better master it, or it's going to master you. And the same is true for all of us. Now, I cannot master sin in my own power. I cannot overcome in my sin in my own strength. But through the power of God, I can do it, because greater is he that is in me and he that is in the world. All right? So take whatever issue you're dealing with, whatever sin you're struggling with, whatever vice seems to have a permanent hold in your life. And I want to tell you something. God is bigger than that problem. He's bigger than that sin. He's bigger than that addiction. And you can overcome it through Jesus Christ. Okay? But keep something in mind. Don't unnecessarily put yourself in a place of vulnerability. Don't unnecessarily put yourself in a place where you could be pulled down. Where did Adam and Eve get tempted? At the place God told them to not be. So I cannot avoid the influence of culture in the world. It's everywhere, right? But if I'm on a diet, should I hang around at Krispy Kreme donuts? If I have a weakness in another area, should I be in a place where I could be more easily tempted, right? So make practical decisions. Because 1 Corinthians 10:13 says, there is no temptation taking you, but such as is common to man, but God who is faithful will not allow you to be tempted above your capacity to resist, but will with the temptation make a way of escape that you may be able to bear it. Let me just paraphrase that. There's always a way out of every temptation. There just is. Sometimes it's as simple as the door. Sometimes it's as simple as the off button. Press it. Sometimes it's as simple as terminating the conversation. But then instead of being in places of vulnerability, be in places where you're being built up, like you are right now in church, worshiping together, hearing the word of God together. But sin is crouching at our door. We don't want to be overcome. And then there's some of us that might be green with envy over somebody else, or what God is doing in their life, or what they have, or whatever it is. Don't let that happen to you. just to focus on your own walk and relationship with Christ. But let me close with this. Maybe I'm talking to somebody right now that doesn't have Jesus living in their life. Now, I've talked about the devil. I want you to know that he's a powerful force, and we are not his equal. And there's no way we can overcome him in our own strength. The only way to overcome him is through the power of Jesus Christ. And if you don't have Christ living in your life, my friend, you are a sitting duck with a bullseye on you. And that's why you need Jesus in your life. And Jesus died on that cross for your sin. He paid the price for every wrong that you have done. And he will forgive you of your sin if you'll turn from it and ask him to come into your life. So I want to close by extending an invitation for anyone here that would like to ask Jesus to come into their heart and life. He stands at the door of your life and he knocks. And he says, if you will hear his voice and open the door, he will come in. If you want Christ to come into your life, if you want your sin forgiven, if you want to know with confidence that you will go to heaven when you die, if you want to find the meaning and purpose of your life, respond to this invitation right now. Let's pray. Father, speak to every heart here, listening, watching, wherever they are. If they don't know you, let this be the moment they believe, the moment they receive, the moment that you come and live inside of them, and they begin a brand new life. I pray this in Jesus' name. Amen.

0: 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Pastor Greg, what would you say to the person who is ready to make that kind of change in their life today?
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0: 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Amen.
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2: Okay.
1: She starts by saying, "My story is nothing extraordinary or exciting." Now, remember, she said that. "I'm just a woman who became a widow in 2019, and my life has felt empty ever since. I had absolutely no knowledge of the Bible or Jesus other than he was born, died on the cross, was buried, and rose on the third day." That's a pretty good start.
3: Yeah.
1: "Then I heard about the Jesus Revolution movie, and it sounded interesting because I remember that time, and I know people who were saved at that time. I saw a video of Pastor Lori talking about the movie, and to be honest, I found myself wanting to hear more from him. I liked him instantly. Well, I thought to myself, you've got that Bible, read it. So I started reading the Gospels, and I nearly fell out of my chair. I always thought the Gospels were the small paragraphs that were read in church every week. I had no idea how long they were or what they said. All I know is when I started reading them, it was the strangest thing. I could feel love coming at me from the pages. I could picture Jesus being there and doing all those wonderful things, and I was dumbfounded. It only took 66 years to find this out. Now I read my Bible every single day without fail. I can't get enough of it. It brought Jesus to life for me. I started attending a Bible-based church and doing Bible study, and now my life is completely different, no longer empty. Remember," she said, "my story is nothing extraordinary or exciting." I think I would disagree with that, wouldn't you?
3: I would. It's so amazing to hear what we call the testimony. The testimony is when we tell our story of how we came to Christ. And, you know, there's a certain similarity in all of our testimonies. We become aware of our need for God. We somehow hear the gospel through a person, through reading the Bible, as in her case, or some other way. And then we realize we need to make that commitment to Christ ourselves, and we do so, and conversion takes place. But I'm amazed at the different ways the Lord reaches different people. And I'm so thankful that the Jesus Revolution film was an impetus to get your attention. That's really why it was made. You know, we told a story to inspire people. It's a story of how I came to faith, how my wife came to faith, how others came to faith as well. And it can be your story. And so we're thankful that God has used this movie and this story to touch people around the world. And by the way, did you know that movie is based on a book? The book is simply titled Jesus Revolution. Ellen Vaughn is the author. She's a prolific, outstanding writer. And I wrote it with her, telling her all the stories firsthand. And she tells all about those stories that God did in that last great spiritual awakening known as the Jesus Movement or the Jesus Revolution. By the way, Time Magazine coined that phrase, of all people. They saw it was a revolution, and in many ways it was. Well, anyway, we wrote this book, Jesus Revolution. The film is based on this book. And you can have your own copy of the Jesus Revolution book for your gift of any size. If you saw the movie, you've got to read this book. And if you've read the book, I think you'll enjoy reading it again. And for folks that are extra generous, we're not only going to send you the Jesus Revolution book, we're going to send you a DVD copy of the Jesus Revolution film.

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3: With SRN News, I'm Rich Thomason in Washington. Just in from the Supreme Court, birthright citizenship can stay. That ruling released moments ago by the nation's highest court. It is a rebuke for President Trump. He had wanted to limit the practice of granting automatic U.S. citizenship to those born in this country. Mr. Trump's executive order had declared that children born to people in the U.S. illegally or temporarily are not American citizens. The Supreme Court today also upholding state laws that ban transgender athletes from participating in girls' and women's high school and college sports.
4: The court's conservative majority has repeatedly ruled against transgender Americans in the past year. It rules Tuesday that states' bans in Idaho and West Virginia don't violate the constitution of the federal law known as Title IX, which prohibits sex discrimination in education. Left unresolved by the outcome are lawsuits challenging state laws and regulations in Connecticut, California, and elsewhere that permit transgender athletes to compete consistent with their gender identity. Bernie Bennett, Washington.
3: And the Supreme Court has erased long-standing limits on how much political parties can spend in coordination with candidates for Congress and the White House. And the High Court is expected to rule today on President Trump's executive order against birthright citizenship, which the justices, as we mentioned, have just done. President Trump says the Supreme Court's ruling allowing states to count late-arriving mail-in ballots underscores the importance of Congress passing the Save America Act, ensuring election integrity. Extreme heat advisories, watches, warnings posted across a vast area. It's from the Midwest to the Mid-Atlantic and Northeast. It's a dangerous heat wave settles in. Dozens of wildfires continue burning out west. Watching Wall Street this morning, the Dow is up 106 points. The Nasdaq better by 244. This is SRN News. The National Abortion Federation goes all in.
5: For the first time since the repeal of Roe v. Wade, the NAF has released a policy position, and it takes support for abortion to the extreme. The NAF is calling on Congress to legalize abortion up to the moment of birth, with no restrictions of any kind. NAF President Brittany Fontenot says, quote, "We must resist the political compromise of viability and arbitrary gestational limits. People deserve abortion access throughout pregnancy without any government interference." Michael Harrington reporting.
3: Bible stories now required reading for more than 5 million public school students in Texas. The Texas State Board of Education approving a new reading list that includes passages from the New Testament and portions of the Book of Job, in line with conservative efforts to incorporate more religion into public schools. Supporters of the plan say Judeo-Christian traditions are fundamental to this nation's founding. This is SRN News. been a rather bumpy ride of late for one Japanese automaker.
6: Toyota reports that global vehicle sales slipped for a fourth consecutive month in May, as decreases in China and the Middle East weighed on overall results. Global sales dropped 7.2% year-on-year to 834,279 vehicles. Overseas sales fell 9.6%, while those in Japan rose 11.1%, helped by strong demand for certain models such as the RAV4.
3: And that is correspondent Bill Alexander reporting. Recapping the hour's lead story, the Supreme Court has spoken and birthright citizenship can stay. The High Court issuing a ruling not too long ago on granting automatic U.S. citizenship to those who are born in this country. President Trump had signed an executive order that was trying to limit birthright citizenship. SRNNews.com.
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12: I think the most important letter is A, and I think the word that goes with that is acceptance.
13: I think the most important letter is S, because S stands for selflessness.
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15: I think L, because listening is so important in a marriage, to be able to sit down and hear what your spouse has to say.
16: Well, what do you think? What letter of the alphabet do you have for your marriage? Today on Focus on the Family with Jim Daly, we're going to be exploring some simple ways that you can really revolutionize your relationship with your spouse. I'm John Fuller, and we're so glad you've joined us.
11: It's good nobody said F. I think we'd all go, what? But it could be friendship. That's a good one. Not a letter grade like failure, right? But, you know, the longer I've been married, the more I realize that it's not the big things that destroy marriage. Those things do, whether it's addiction, infidelity, you know, those big things that can happen. But over time, all the little things can add up to drifting apart and no longer being in love with each other. Mm-hmm. So today we want to cover those A to Z ideas, and it gives us a simple framework with our guests to kind of better understand what to think about when you're in that moment with your spouse and what you need to do to preserve and grow and deepen your love in your marriage.
16: Mm-hmm. And Jason and Tori Benham are back with us today, and they've developed a list of 30 different, simple, effective ideas that couples can use to strengthen their relationship. And these are things you can start doing today. So the Benhams were here last year, and we covered just a few items from those 30. And Jason and Tori are relationship coaches and speakers and authors, and they've got a podcast. It's great. You should listen. It's called Beauty and Battle. And the list they've developed is, well, more or less based on their book, A to Z Marriage. It's got more than 26. It's got 30 ways, 30 days.
11: There's four more letters.
16: Indeed, to relational transformation. You can learn more about the Benhams in this great little book at our website.
11: Jason and Tori, welcome back. It's good to finish the alphabet with you.
12: Thank you. It's so good to be here.
11: Reminds me of third grade. A, yeah. B, C. Yeah. Do you guys still have to sing the alphabet to get to the letter you need?
13: No, but you know, here's the crazy thing.
11: Did you ever do that?
12: Yes.
11: A, B, C, D,
12: oh,
11: E, F, G. Yeah.
13: Okay, I had the idea for this book, and I said, okay, so let's do 30 principles, which would be a principle a day for a month, 30 principles to marriage transformation. I was like, and I'll follow the alphabet. Now, I got an 820 on my SAT, and I decided to count how many letters are in the alphabet, and I realized there was only 26, so we just added a few at the end.
12: You plus it.
11: I think that's awesome. Yeah. I love that. But you go with AA and BB.
13: Yeah, you can.
11: You know, that's what you do.
13: That's exactly what I did.
11: Yeah. Well, it is fun. The one I wanted to start with today, and again, if people missed it, they can go to the archives, get the app for the phone, and you can listen to it that way or go to the website. But let's start with Z.
13: Right
11: to the most difficult of all letters. Yeah. What'd you come up with Z?
13: Well, you know, I remember looking at that and I thought, well, where am I going to get Z? And I looked up the word, because I was looking for something that involved humor. And I looked up the word zanyism.
11: Okay.
13: So like zany. And it's all about humor. And I started talking to Tori, and I was like, you know, one of the things that has helped us a lot in marriage, specifically when it comes to conflict, is having a little bit of a sense of humor.
8: So true.
13: And
11: Let me test that. Yeah. Tori, is that true?
8: It is absolutely true.
11: Did you appreciate those funny jokes right at the heat of battle with your hubby? Timing's everything.
8: Timing is everything. Yeah. But we have learned that you don't have to take yourself so serious. And the biggest problem that we ran into at the beginning of our relationship was taking things too seriously, especially for me. I just took things really seriously. And then as we began to laugh about things, and then we kind of, you know, have our own little sense of humor over, we have like lines from movies that we now break the ice with. When things get a little bit heated, we have our little lines that we're like, you know what, it's really not that big of a deal, and we can just make fun of each other.
11: That's good. Yeah. Do you have a little movie line example for us?
13: I used one this morning.
11: Okay, that's perfect.
13: From Home Alone 2, when he's in his he's in bed, and the guy is there scooping him ice cream, and then he says, the guy says, would you like another scoop? And he's like, hey, I'm not driving. And then he puts it in there.
8: Yeah.
13: And, you know, we weren't in a fight or anything, but I'm like, I'm not driving. You know, so you know,
11: let's get another scoop.
13: But it is funny, though, little things like that. And we always encourage couples, hey, find a show that you can watch together that makes you laugh. Like, find a comedian that makes you laugh together, or some movies.
11: That's good.
13: And pick a few of those lines.
8: Yeah.
13: And then at any moment when things get a little heated, maybe pull out a line or two and then just be, you know, have a good laugh with each other. It helps a lot in marriage.
8: Yeah. It's kind of just a reminder. It's okay for us to laugh. One of the ones that I think about all the time is the one from Night at the Museum. Have you guys watched Night at the Museum?
11: Oh, yeah.
8: And there's the guy Brundon, and there's a scene with him, and it's just the funniest scene. And at one point, he looks at who's the actor?
13: Ben Stiller.
8: Ben Stiller, and he says, "And you know what? Be nice to people." And we say that to each other all the time. Like, things are like,
11: "Yeah,
8: we're
11: people.
8: Not being that real nice," and things are getting like a little heated. We're like, you know what? Be nice to people.
11: We love that movie because is the name, the actor, the character name is Daly.
8: Oh, that's right.
11: That is Larry Daly.
8: Yeah, that's right.
11: We like the Darth Vader scene.
8: Yeah.
11: Where he's going, what are you, asthmatic?
8: Yeah. Yes.
11: I lost it at that point. Okay, we got Z. Now, M, moving toward your mate. This may be, when you look at this wonderful little quick read, really, A to Z, Marriage 30 Days to Relational Transformation. I mean, this thing, it's like a pocket reference.
13: We made it a
11: thing.
13: Gift book on purpose.
8: Throw it in your purse.
11: You look at moving toward your mate. Okay, when you're having a disagreement, I know folks are going to, you know, send us a note saying, I never argue with that is awesome.
13: Yeah.
11: Way to go.
13: Good for you.
11: Most of us will have some disagreements. Mm-hmm. And the most difficult time to move toward your mate is at the moment of disagreement. That's like crazy.
13: Oh, yeah.
11: So how do you do that emotionally when you're kind of at odds with each other?
13: Here's the crazy thing. Dr. John Gottman, foremost researcher on all things marriage, he said that out of 50 years of studying marriages, he said the ones that are the most healthy are the ones where when conflict happens, people move toward their mate. And not just conflict. If I reach out to Tori and I'm like going to go grab her hand, she responds positively to that and, you know, grabs my hand. If I put my arm around her, she kind of snuggles up into my arm. So when I'm moving toward her, she moves toward me. The difficult part is when you're at odds with each other. And that's why even science has come out now, research has come out now that shows that like 20 seconds of physical touch, like just a hug, can reset things emotionally for you. So when things get a little heated, sometimes Tori and I will reach out, we'll kind of grab hands, hold hands a little bit, or we might force a hug in that moment. And you're moving toward your mate, it really does reset things. Don't you?
11: Yeah, I love the forced hug.
8: Yes.
11: I'm just laughing
8: forced
11: at
8: that. Forced hug, yeah. Years ago, I was certified as an emotional intelligence coach, and I learned so much during that season of just self-awareness. The first quadrant of emotional intelligence is self-awareness.
11: Yeah.
8: And one of the things that I learned about myself is that I move away from Jason in conflict. And that was very eye-opening to me because I wasn't aware of it.
11: Really?
8: I wasn't able to.
11: I would think that's normal for all of us. That's the normal reaction. Like, okay, I'm going to a different room.
8: Yes.
11: I'm laying on the opposite side of the bed facing
13: really
11: away
13: moved
11: from
13: away
11: you.
13: From me.
8: Yeah.
13: Okay. All right. It was like, so get away.
8: But for me, I wasn't even self-aware. I wasn't aware enough to know that it was happening, that every time there was a conflict, my my initial reaction was to move away, to get quiet, to distance myself. And as I began to learn, oh my goodness, this is not working for our relationship, I began to learn how to move into that next quadrant of emotional intelligence, which is self-management. So now that I know that I'm doing this, what can I do about it? And so I began to practice, okay, doing the very opposite of the thing that I want to do in that moment, which is to pull away, to distance myself, to get quiet, kind of cold shoulder him, and to actually take a step in the other direction and to move towards him, do something that's uncomfortable, right? And this is a part of marriage that's so important, that we grow in flexibility, right? Like, it is not, like, for me, that I was very inflexible in that area. And so I had to do what we do when we're inflexible physically, and I had to lean in and stretch and do something uncomfortable to grow in flexibility. And so that really was a practice that I began to do years ago, and it was really helpful for our relationship.
13: It's not to say, though, that in the moment of battle, you can't pull away just for 20 minutes or whatever, because, you know,
11: it might be helpful.
13: Flooding is a thing.
8: Yeah, right.
13: Flooding is a thing, and the 20-minute rule is, it takes sometimes 20 minutes of, you know, I'm going to go in
11: chill
13: my,
11: time.
13: Yeah, chill, and then come back together. The idea is, don't stay away.
8: Right.
13: Yeah. Come back together and move toward each other even when you don't want to.
16: I appreciate that clarification, because I don't think I'm alone in this. There was a moment where we were having some words, and I wanted to fix the problem, and so I moved in to hug her, and she said, not now.
8: Yeah.
16: And that was good emotional intelligence of her own well-being, and it set a boundary, and I was kind of wounded. I'm like, can't we just hug and get over this?
8: Right. Yes.
16: So there has to be space, and I like the 20-minute rule.
8: Yeah. Yes.
16: That's good, because sometimes we guys want to have a simple fix.
11: Let me ask you, in terms of love language, you know, we've had Gary Chapman here. We're all well prepared in the love language. Physical touch is one. And that's kind of maybe not your language, Tori, but you were expressing it if you moved in.
8: Yeah, exactly.
11: Rather than pulling back.
8: Yes.
11: The one that you do possess that we know about is really the idea of quality time.
8: Yes.
11: So how did that work when you're going well and doing well as a couple? It's probably easy, but when it's a little harder, how do you get quality time with Jason?
8: Well, when Jason and I, when we first got married, that was my primary love language, and Jason's was not. And so we talked about it, and Jason became aware of that love language, and I became aware of his. And you can tell him the story of how the Lord really changed your love language through you pursuing me through mine.
13: Yeah, and you know, it's crazy, because Dr. Gary Chapman, he's a hero of ours.
11: Oh, yeah.
13: We love him. You know, my primary love language when we first got married, physical touch, words of affirmation, which is most of the guys out there. Bottom of my list was quality time and gifts. But I tell couples all the time that, and Gary Thomas, I think, is the one that coined this. God is not just your father. He's your father-in-law. And can you imagine how much your father-in-law is going to help you when he sees you loving his son or daughter in a way that might not be your natural way? So I knew hers was quality time. So for 20-plus years, I was spending quality time with her, even in those times where I didn't want to. Well, do you know, I took that test again, because Dr. Chapman came up with it online a year ago. And, you know, we've been married for 25 years a few weeks ago. So I'm 24 years in to marriage, and I took that test again. You want to know what my number one love language was? Quality time.
11: Wow.
13: That my father-in-law, God, transformed my heart. And he can do that to anybody. There are probably some people listening right now that think, you know, I can't do that for my husband or my wife or whatever. Do it. Mm-hmm. And when, you know, the essential element of love is sacrifice. And when you sacrifice, God, your father, who is also your father-in-law, will bring the transformation that's needed in your heart and your mind and your life, and he'll transform your relationship.
11: So how did you move toward physical touch?
8: Okay, this is really interesting.
13: Yeah, I
8: feel like it's so important that you value each love language, right? That you have to be able to see each of them and see value in each of them. And I remember a time where I began to learn the value of physical touch. I was listening to a podcast on neuroscience, and they're talking about how it regulates the body, how it's so important to have physical touch. And then when you're holding your spouse's hand, that your body is actually being regulated. And sometimes when you're highly anxious and you just hold somebody's hand, or you give them a 20-second second hug. It actually regulates your nervous system. And so I actually began to value that love language, the love language of physical touch, which I didn't really value before. I thought it was stupid. I felt like it was always leading in one direction that I didn't want to go all the time, right? Like there was just, I didn't really value it. But as I began to value it and to reach for Jason and to think, you know, this is really good for me. Oh, wow, I actually do feel my body regulating. And I actually now have become a physical touch girl as well, because yeah, I just kind of leaned into something that I didn't think that I liked and
11: that is good
8: began
11: and
8: to
11: healthy,
8: value
11: yeah,
8: it.
13: Speaking of physical touch, yeah, can I say something real quick, spirit of full disclosure? When they were talking about the favorite letters earlier at the beginning of the show, yeah, and the guy said S, selfless was not the first word that came to my mind.
17: The letter S stood for
11: and
17: something
11: And neither
17: else
11: is that kind of go physical figure touch. What Gary's talking about is, you know, just the warmth of touch.
13: That's right.
8: Yes.
11: You know, hand on shoulder, fingers through hair,
8: yeah,
11: whatever
8: yeah
11: it might be.
13: Thank
11: hugs
13: you for that correction.
11: Yeah, sorry. Well, if he were here, I'm defending Gary.
13: Yeah, you are.
11: Because every guy goes, what's your love language?
13: Physical touch.
11: And mm-hmm, and he has to say, it's not that.
8: Yes. Yeah, right. Yeah, exactly.
11: So we've heard it a few times.
17: We have, yeah,
13: yeah,
11: but
13: have.
11: Hey, let me ask you, D for Dominion. Dominion seems like mm such a King yeah James word.
8: Yeah. Yeah.
11: I mean, it's a Dominion word. It feels even like we shouldn't say
8: yeah
11: that word.
8: Yeah.
11: It's
8: right
11: the D word.
8: Mm.
11: Dominion. What does it mean?
13: Well, Dominion was our very first blessing that God gave to Adam and Eve in the garden. You know, it's have dominion over the garden. And then he's be fruitful and multiply, right? So dominion is taking authority for the place where God has put you. And you need to have authority in your marriage. Mm-hmm. You know, as husbands, our relationships with God is tied to our relationship with our wife. We see that in the New Testament where God's like, I'm not even listening to your prayers because of the way that you're treating the wife of your youth. Mm-hmm. So God is like, you need to have dominion in every area of your life. Mm-hmm. And the primary one is right there with God's daughter. The primary is right there with God's son. And so that's what we're talking about, dominion. You know, responsibility and authority go hand in hand.
11: Yeah.
13: That, you know, authority is the right to use power. And the key to keeping your authority is staying in the place of your responsibility. Where was Adam when Eve was conversing with the serpent? He was standing right next to her because she ate the fruit and turned and gave it to him. Well, he was not exercising dominion in that moment. Mm. He should have had dominion in the relationship and dominion over the snake, stepped in front and goes, hey, when I named you, you didn't talk. Why are you talking to her? Mm. If you're going to talk to her, you're going to come through me first, right? But he didn't exercise dominion, and mm-hmm therefore he lost his authority. Mm-hmm. So that's what we're talking about for dominion. Take dominion in your relationship.
11: Yeah, that's mm good. I think it's directive.
16: Mm. Yeah, this is Focus on the Family with Jim Daly, and today our guests are Tori and Jason Benham, and we're talking about their great little book, A to Z Marriage, 30 Days to Relational Transformation. And we'll encourage you to stop by our website to get a copy of it. And that's focusonthefamily.com/broadcast. And continuing this thought, Jason, you had a story about playing baseball that related to this that I thought was yeah kind of interesting.
11: Who would have thunk that? The baseball
13: yeah, right?
11: player.
13: Right? I remember being 8 years old, and I looked on the schedule, and we had to play. And we just went by colors back then. We didn't have, like, cool names, you know. I'm playing baseball in Little League, and we had to play the red team. And on the red team was a guy named Brent Murphy. And Brent Murphy was the most feared pitcher in all of the world.
11: He had a 75-mile-an-hour
13: No, he threw 1,000 miles an hour. And the ball was on fire when he threw
11: yeah
13: it.
11: Smoking.
13: And nobody wanted to hit against him, and I was so scared. And when we got to the field, I saw him out there warming up, and my heart was just pounding. And I was like the third hole hitter. I was a good hitter. And the first guy gets up, he strikes out. Next guy is up, and I'm on deck, and my heart is pounding. And I'm just like, this is not going to work. So I faked a sickness. Mm. I walked over to my coach at third base, and I was like, I think My stomach is hurting. I think I'm sick. And he goes, oh, by all means, go sit down. And then I go and I don't get the hit. And I go and I sit down on the bench and I look over at my dad, and my dad knows exactly what I did. I wimped out. Mm. I didn't take dominion in that moment. And I became a spectator in a game I was made to play. You know what? I think there are a lot of spouses that are spectators in a game that they should be playing. You got to get out there on the field. And you know what? Fear is going to present itself. But courage isn't a thing if fear doesn't first show up. Hmm. You can't be courageous if fear doesn't show up. So you got to face your fear, whatever that is. If you got to go deep into your history and talk about some things you hadn't talked with your spouse about, if you've got to move forward toward your spouse when you don't want to, face those fears. And then ultimately, you'll not find yourself spectating, but you'll actually be in the game playing, and you can play to win.
11: Hmm. Yeah. I give you kudos for saying that. Yeah. I'm sitting here going, okay, that's gutsy for a guy to say I wimped out. Because if we were a little younger, I'd be all over you. Like, what are you talking about? But it's true. It's a good analysis or a good analogy for how we do that emotionally as well.
13: Said from the guy who can't even throw a fastball anymore.
11: Yeah, thanks. My rotator
13: twice.
11: I'm coming back.
17: He's coming to Southpaw.
13: You didn't know that. He's been practicing lefty.
11: Tori, you have to represent all women here at the table because you are the woman at the table.
8: Okay.
13: Yeah, you are.
11: But when it comes to affection, now we're going to move a little bit in the other direction or in a further direction of physical touch. But when we're talking about affection, you also mentioned that instead of waiting for the right mood, we've got to be available, both husband and wife. The shoe's sometimes on the other foot with this, so I don't want to make that gender stereotype. But most often it's the man who is thinking affection a little more deeply.
8: Right.
11: But speak to that issue of being available both ways, husband and wife being able to send the signal of affection is desired.
8: Yes.
11: How do we get into a healthier place? I'm telling you, and people watching and listening know this. This is like the number one issue in marriage, negotiating physical intimacy.
8: Wow.
11: It's just, it becomes a problem for some reason. I think the enemy of our soul works incredible mischief in this area.
8: Yeah, I totally can attest to that. I think it's a mindset. I think that our mindset has to be right. And I think that sometimes, I think for women, I know for myself that I kind of grew up thinking that affection and intimacy and, to be blunt, sex was for the man. And I did not, I didn't see it as something that was a blessing to me. And so that had to change. That mindset had to change, that God created intimacy. He created affection for me and for Jason. And as I began to see the blessing of it and to receive the gift that it was for me, I was able to give it in a better, in a more healthy way. But I think it was definitely a mindset. And I also think that as women, we go through seasons of childbearing and where we are, you know, touched out. I call it touched out, where kids are touching and clawing. And, you know, I have a picture of one of our kids, their hand is under the bathroom door. I said, I can't escape, right? Like, you can't escape. And and so I think there are seasons of that where you start to devalue the intimacy and the things that overwhelm you. And I think that for me, I had to get to a place where it's like, okay, my mindset is getting a little bit off here. I'm not seeing it as a blessing. I'm not seeing it as a good thing. And then to be able to, I think that we also, women need time to do that, to get into the right mindset, you know, that it can't just be expected that we can just drop everything. Like, I think a man's brain is a little bit more compartmentalized. Things are kind of in boxes, and he can go from this to this in 0.5 seconds. Whereas a woman, everything's a little bit more connected. It takes us a little bit more time to get there. So men, if they can be patient with us, for us to make that transfer and for us to get into the mindset that
13: we need. You know, I've heard Tori counsel a lot of women during this time where she's like, okay, you got to change your mindset and then you need some time to yourself. And with that time, what you need to be focusing on is appreciation for your husband.
8: Yeah.
13: That's actually so true. Start appreciating him. Mm-hmm. Like, notice the things that
11: he does. Because that's the doorway for a woman. It's not like men. I mean, like men, it's purely the physical thing. And I don't mean to make it simplistic and you send me a note and, you know, all that. But realistically, generally, that's it. Women need a different type of framework to say, okay, this helps me to get there.
8: Yes.
11: And that's, you know, connection
8: and
11: emotional attachment.
8: Yeah. Yes.
11: And you're blowing our mind like, what? What? Yeah. How does that connect with that?
13: And a guy.
11: But it does.
13: And we need to understand that for a woman and a husband, it's not wrong for her to talk about rewarding her husband if he can help her get to that place.
11: Yeah.
13: For her to say, hey, listen, if you can actually like vacuum the floor and then get all the kids ready for bed, give me some time and then later tonight. Like, that's not manipulation. That's motivation.
11: Yeah.
13: You're going to find him very motivated to do those things. And that is a very good and healthy. I mean, God is a rewarder of us. It talks all throughout Scripture how he rewards.
11: Well, and the other thing, like you guys say, be out there and use it humorously.
8: I mean,
11: identify it. Have fun with it.
8: Yeah.
11: You know,
8: exactly.
11: Hey, I'm going to be vacuuming tonight.
8: Yes.
11: So, and you could say, well, it's going to take dishes and laundry on top of it, or whatever it might be.
8: Yeah.
11: Let's move into K, kill the crazy, yes, with a K, crazy with a K.
13: That's right.
11: Speak to kill the crazy. What is the crazy and how do we kill it?
13: What I'm talking about is if you know that you do something that annoys your spouse, stop it.
11: Oh, man. Yeah.
13: Like what
11: dagger through the heart right there.
13: Why do we need to go any further on this? Yeah. It's not like, oh, this is just who I am. If you know that it's something that's really bothersome to your spouse, then quit.
11: Give me an example.
13: Bad breath.
11: Well, how do you quit that?
13: Well, you chew gum.
11: Okay.
13: You know,
11: okay,
13: like if you're
11: in close
13: proximity.
11: Do you have one that's a little more manageable?
13: Yeah, yeah. But whatever it is, using the restroom and the seat always, you know, stays up.
11: Okay,
13: yeah.
11: I'm doing really well at that one.
13: Okay, good it's job. Like, okay, you're done.
11: I would get
13: you're
11: a gold
13: a guy.
11: Star for that.
13: I tell
11: yes.
13: you what, do her a favor and put the seat down.
11: Yes.
8: Yeah.
13: You know,
11: never
13: or
11: thought it would get to that, right?
13: Well, or if
11: we
13: you're
11: are.
13: Still in junior high and you don't raise the seat up before you use the restroom,
8: yeah,
13: wipe it off. Like, it's little things.
8: Yeah.
11: But Tori, that communicates, I see you, I care about you. I
8: it
11: mean,
8: does.
11: It sounds silly,
8: it absolutely
11: and that's
8: does.
11: Like a minor yes. example.
8: Yes,
11: but, you
8: it
11: know,
8: does. It communicates, I care, I see you, I'm listening. I love the quote that we have for this chapter, and it's what is it says, some people don't know they're being annoying, which is even more annoying. And that is so true, right?
11: Right.
8: Like the awareness is so important. Some people, you don't know you're being annoying, which makes it even more annoying. So I think the awareness of bringing awareness to it, it's like, oh, this really drives him crazy. Maybe there's something I can do about this.
13: Yeah.
8: Case in point is the seat, toilet seat. That was something that Jason did, and in the middle of the night is the worst because it's dark.
11: Jason.
8: I don't turn the lights on.
11: Jason.
8: And so I was like, it's really getting bothersome. And he just couldn't remember in the middle of the night to put it down. And then I was like, oh man, babe, you did it again. And I almost fell in the toilet.
11: And I guess there you have it. Getting to the basics here on Focus on the Family by falling in the toilet. We don't normally tackle tough topics like this, but...
16: You know, seat management is an important topic in many households. It's very serious.
11: Well, it starts like at about 1.5, right? You got to get that toddler up there. But let me tell you, seat management, that's pretty funny. And what a great conversation with Jason and Tori today. It was so practical and honoring of both spouses in marriage. Husbands and wives, we can't afford to take each other for granted, especially after 20 or 30 or more years. If you want a strong and healthy relationship that will last your lifetime, you need the principles in the Benham's book, Marriage A to Z, 30 Days to Relational Transformation. 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
16: And of course, if a monthly pledge is more than you can do right now, a generous one-time gift also helps. 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And while you're there, another resource we have is our free marriage assessment, which is easy, it's online, it's going to help you identify strengths in your relationship and maybe an area or two of improvement. And it'll give you a great way to have conversations in non-confrontational discussions. So look for the link to the marriage assessment at the website.
11: You know, our goal here at Focus on the Family is to be an ongoing resource for your marriage and family, whatever the questions you might have. 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
16: 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And thanks for joining us for Focus on the Family with Jim Daly. I'm John Fuller, inviting you back for more marriage insights from Jason and Tori Benham next time as we once more help you and your family thrive in Christ.

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1: The preceding program was furnished by Focus on the Family here on KJOL. It comes your way each weekday morning at 9 o'clock, again at 6 p.m. I am Zane Matthews. Another hour of great music on the way. I've got Paul Wilbur and Shea Wilbur with Danny Gokey. Great I Am. Chevis Phillips, her latest, it's called Stories. Josiah Queen and Brandon Lake, Can't Steal My Joy. We'll kick off this hour with John Stratton and River Worship Collective. Never Known a Love Like This on KJOL, where you hear the light. I've got joy.

0: say amen.
1: There's Natalie Lane here on KJOL. It is local Christian radio, last day of the month. And if you receive the e-newsletter at the beginning of the month and did not answer the Bible quiz question there, I invite you to do that right away, because we have a drawing for all the folks that have answered our e-newsletter Bible questions the last 3 months. And if you did it three times, you've got three entries into that drawing for a wonderful gift basket. 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We've got a KJOL tumbler in there, a water bottle, and a vinyl album by Lauren Daigle. And so we've got the Bible quiz and the e-newsletter. So check your email inbox. That would have come out the 1st of June. And get that question answered. We'll get you in that drawing. And we'll be doing that very, very soon. Right now, Chevis Phillips and Stories on KJOL, where you hear the light.

0: Hi there, this is Dave Anders, the station manager of KJOL with an inside report. 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Here's our mailing address. It's 1354 East Sherwood Drive, Grand Junction, Colorado, 81501.
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3: Here is your Western Slope forecast for Grand Junction and Delta today. Sunny with areas of smoke and a high around 90, 56 tonight. And then Wednesday, sunny and breezy with a high of 91. For Montrose today, sunny and breezy, some patchy smoke and a high of 86. And then Wednesday, a high of 87. Coming up, we've got some more great music in this hour. Matthew West, I've got Wren Collective, Hallelujah Anyway, and Lauren Daigle's How Can It Be. We'll kick off the hour with Forrest Frank and Good Day on KJOL, where you hear the light.
4: Okay. I'm about to have-

Powerful song from Ren Collective here on KJOL. Even if my daylight never dawns, even if my breakthrough never comes, even if I'll fight to bring you praise, even if my dreams fall to the ground, even if I'm lost, I know I'm found, even if my heart will somehow say hallelujah anyway. Join us for prayer time coming up here at 10:30. We're going to continue to pray for rain for our parched land and pray for the folks that are fighting wildfires here in western Colorado. And we have a lot to pray about, and we want to believe that God will move on our behalf. Right now, Madison Watkins on KJOL. God, you are.

There's Ann Wilson, My Jesus, here on KJOL. It is the last day of the month, and just a quick reminder, if you have not offered a financial gift this month and you would like to help us make up a shortfall in the first half of 2026, this is the perfect day to do that, as we can get that on the June books, and you can do that at kjol.org. We need it. We are, of course, listener-supported, greatly appreciated, and I believe that God will bless you for investing in the kingdom of God. Right now, Michael W. Smith, it's Arms Around the Sun here on KJOL, where you hear the light.

0: That's Jen Ledger and Completely here on KJOL. It's 10:30, and that brings us to prayer time this morning. And I want to thank you for being here today and for taking the time to pray with us. And as I look out the KJOL weather window here, you can see the smoke. They're coming up over the monument. And so that's one of the things that we want to continue to pray for today, praying for rain and pray for those that are being affected by wildfires here across western Colorado. So we just ask you to pray with us today and to continue to pray and believe and ask God to intervene on our behalf. Gracious Lord, we come before you today in prayer. We just thank you for hearing us today. Thank you for your goodness and for your many blessings, Lord, that you bestow upon us each and every day. And again, we're just so thankful that you love us and have bestowed your mercy upon us so bountifully and your grace. And Lord, today, again, we just want to ask for a shower of blessing. Lord, blessing us with rain and moisture, Lord, to bring moisture to our dry, parched land, to calm these wildfires that continue to burn. Lord, we need your help. We need your intervention. And so we're just calling upon you because we know that you control all the elements. It all comes from you. And so we're just as we read in your word, where the elements were affected supernaturally by you. And so it's on one hand, a small ask because you can do anything. And Lord, we're just asking, believing together in prayer that you would bring the showers that we need today. Lord, bring the clouds, bring the moisture that will quench these fires. Lord, we want to lift up those that are battling the wildfires all across western Colorado, so many putting their lives on the line. And we just pray for their protection, that you would, in fact, keep them safe. Strengthen them each day, Lord, as they are working so tirelessly and battling. God, for those that are in the path of fire, I pray for your protection, Lord, for structures, for homes that may be threatened. And we just pray for your protection, Lord, of our residents here across western Colorado that are in harm's way. We just want to ask you to intervene, Lord. Hear our cry today. Hear our prayer. And we just want to have faith and believe that you will respond. And though the forecast may not be calling for rain, Lord, we're calling for a heavenly forecast of showers. And we're just going to thank you for that in advance. Lord, we have a number of needs, Lord, that are represented here on Spoken Requests across the Western Slope from our listeners that are dealing with physical issues, financial issues, those that are struggling with some addictions, some struggling with fear and anxiety. God, we just pray that you would reach down your hand and intervene and touch and move, Lord, on behalf of your people. Lord, bring healing, Lord, to bodies that are ailing and that are weak. We pray, dear Lord, that you would bring restoration to marriages and relationships that are broken, or those that are on the verge of breaking. God, we are just going to stand together in prayer and ask that you would intervene again and meet these needs, Lord, for each one. Lord, and help each of us, Lord, to live our lives in a way that will reflect your love. Help us, Lord, to be obedient to your word, Lord, and to be aware of, Lord, what the expectation is as believers, the example that we should lead with and live each and every day. We want to bring glory and honor to you, not reproach to the name of Jesus in any way. God, we just pray these things that you might receive all the glory and the honor and the praise. And it's in the name of Jesus that we pray today. Amen and amen. Thank you for praying with us today. Please continue to pray, Lord, for these requests, and that the Lord would, in fact, intervene and bring the rain. We invite you now to stay tuned for Revive Our Hearts with Nancy DeMoss Wolgemuth. It's furnished by Revive Our Hearts Ministries on KJOL, local Christian radio for the Western Slope.
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2: Hi, my name is Chris, and I live in Mississippi. My faith has been nurtured through this ministry since 2004. The teaching is always practical, encouraging, and scripturally based. I've been a ministry partner now for several years, and what I really love about that is that I get to be a part of helping other women to grow in their love for God and His Word, and to also make Him known to those around them.
1: When her mother was diagnosed with cancer, Mary Cassian was shaken, but her mom, well, she displayed a quiet confidence in Jesus.
3: Mary, she said, "The Lord is always faithful to deliver. He delivered me through the dangers of war, through starvation as a refugee, through poverty, struggle, loneliness as an immigrant. He has been faithful every step of the way, through every impossible moment. So why should I doubt His faithfulness now?"
1: This is Revive Our Hearts with Nancy DeMoss Wolgemuth, co-author of You Can Trust God to Write Your Story. For Tuesday, June 30th, I'm Dana Gresh. Is true lasting confidence in God really possible? When the world around us is chaotic, when our circumstances feel like shifting sands, how do we stand assured in Him? Mary Cassian wants to help you answer these questions today. We're listening to the second half of her message from the SEEN conference in Alberta, Canada, a message that was all about becoming steadfast and stable in Christ. Yesterday, she opened Psalm 34 and pointed out two marks of an unshakable woman. 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
3: Finally, an unshakable woman is confident. She stands firm on the promises of God. Verse 19 to 22. "One who is righteous has many adversities or troubles or afflictions, but the Lord rescues him from them all. He protects all his bones. Not one of them is broken. Evil brings death to the wicked, and those who hate the righteous will be punished. The Lord redeems the life of his servants, and all who take refuge in him will not be punished." Now, do not think that being a Christian means that you will live a painless, easy, trouble-free life. On the contrary, this stanza begins with a hard truth. We will face troubles. And not only that, our troubles may be many. A righteous person may have many troubles. And then comes the pivot, a small word with this incredible power, but the Lord delivers him from them all. Now, God doesn't promise a trouble-free life, but he does promise deliverance. And notice the verb here. It's not "he will deliver" or "he delivered." It's "he delivers." And that's an imperfect verb. And that means that it's not confined to past, present, or future. His deliverance is an action in progress. It's unfolding. It's ongoing. It's continuous. And the reason you can take this promise to the bank is found in the next sentence. "He protects all his bones. Not one of them is broken." What? Huh? No broken bones? I just about broke a bone when I fell off that pier. May have cracked it. My youngest son, Jonathan, broke his arm several times, same arm, three times. Broken so badly that he needed a rod surgically inserted to make it heal straight. It's not just atheists that end up in the emergency room with broken bones. So what on earth are we talking about here? Now, if you're taking notes, or you like to mark your Bible, I want you to highlight verse 20. "He protects all his bones, not one of them is broken." And beside it, I want you to write the reference of two verses. Exodus 12:46, and John 19:36. John 19:36. So the Lord promises to deliver his people, to rescue his people. And then he gives a clear hint of how. So verse 20 holds an astonishing, prophetic, connect the dots, game-changing, breathtaking promise, the promise of a deliverer. Let me explain. When the Hebrews were slaves in Egypt, God sent a series of plagues to compel Pharaoh to set them free. And the final plague was devastating, the death of every firstborn son in Egypt. But God provided a way of escape. The angel of death passed over the homes marked with the blood of a lamb. And that night, God's people were spared, and from then on, they remembered his rescue through a yearly celebration called the Passover. For the Passover, each family had to choose a young, perfect male lamb without blemish or defect. And every detail mattered. Every command carried meaning. And Exodus 12:42 notes another striking detail. Not a single bone of that lamb was to be broken. Not during the preparation and not during the Passover celebration. Okay, so fast forward to the cross. Crucifixion was brutal. Men were often dismembered or had their legs broken before burial. Yet when the soldiers came to Jesus, they found him already dead and they did not break his legs. So John 19:36 makes it clear, these things happened so the scripture would be fulfilled, not one of his bones will be broken. The Passover lamb was a shadow. Jesus is the substance. He fulfilled what the shadow promised. David had no idea what he was writing about, but the Holy Spirit through him was saying, there's a deliverer. There's a deliverer. Through the Passover lamb, the Lord provided deliverance. In Jesus, he provides a deliverer. We can stand firm. We can stand steady and confident and unshaken because our deliverer has come. And the one who it says here in verse 22 redeems the life of his servants. Now, to redeem is to buy back, to rescue, or to restore by paying a price. At its most basic level, the Hebrew root means to transfer ownership. When you redeem something, you transfer ownership of it and you set something free from bondage by paying what's owed. So in the ancient world, if somebody fell into debt or into slavery, a redeemer, often a close relative, could step in, pay the ransom, and buy back their freedom. And that's exactly what God did for us. Sin keeps us captive. It keeps us enslaved. We are unable to free ourselves. We cannot pay the debt, but Jesus paid the price to redeem us. He buys us out of slavery and restores us to God. But redemption is bigger than that. It's much bigger. Scripture redemption is not only about rescuing souls. It's about God rewriting, redeeming the whole entire story. Just think of Joseph, who said to his brothers after their betrayal, "What you intended for evil, God intended for good." So Joseph recognized that even sinful, evil, harmful actions are redeemed. They're woven by God into a story that ends with life and blessing and purpose. And that's what God does. He takes pain and evil and tragedy and loss and hardship and he flips the story on its head. He buys the storyline back. We know in all things, God works for the good of those who love him, said Paul. So no matter how messy or chaotic or broken your life feels, you can trust God to write your story. Every twist, every turn, every chapter, every line, he redeems it and shapes it into something beautiful and eternal. And again, notice the verb. It's not he has redeemed nor he will redeem, but he redeems. His redemption is ongoing. It's an action in progress. It's unfolding. It's ongoing. It's continuous. He's weaving an intricate, exquisite tapestry, glimpses of which we only see from its unfinished side. My friend John Piper is fond of saying, God is always doing 10,000 things in your life, and you may be aware of three. The Lord rescues, the Lord redeems, and because he redeems, you can trust him to write your story. When the tasks are too many and the time is too short, he redeems. When the bank account is empty and the bill is due tomorrow, he redeems. When the crash comes out of nowhere and damages more than steel, he redeems. When the Doppler monitor cannot find a heartbeat, he redeems. When conflict tears a gaping fissure through a cherished relationship, he redeems. When the acid of slander burns a caustic hole through your gut, he redeems. When betrayal slices through your chest like a jagged blade, he redeems. Stunned by the diagnosis that sentences your child to a lifetime of struggle, he redeems. Holding her tight, praying for mercy as the death rattle racks every breath, he redeems. Trembling in disbelief as you receive news of the unspeakable tragedy, he redeems. When pain and exhaustion blur the edges of day and torment you at night, he redeems. When hope feels like a language you've forgotten how to speak, he redeems. I'll never forget the conversation I had with my mom after she received the diagnosis of ovarian cancer. I was distraught. I knew what that meant. I knew it was going to be a lot. She had to go through a hysterectomy and go through treatment. So I was kind of flipping out a little bit, but she was calm and she was confident. Mary, she said, the Lord is always faithful to deliver. He delivered me through the dangers of war, through starvation as a refugee, through poverty, struggle, loneliness as an immigrant. He has been faithful every step of the way, through every impossible moment. So why should I doubt his faithfulness now? So Psalm 34 indicates that we can remain unshakable, confident, even when we step into a sticky, slimy, mucky, utterly awful mess. We can be constant, anchored in the fear of the Lord. We can be courageous, strengthened by the nearness of God. We can be confident, standing on the promises of God. I'd like you to stand right now, or actually, no, don't do that quite yet, but you can bow your heads because I want to take this home, and I want you only to stand right now if you're going through a tough time and you need a little bit of constancy, some courage, and some confidence. Would you do that? Just bow your heads, and if you're going through a tough time, will you stand, please? These sisters came here this weekend in need of some oxygen so they could breathe. So we're going to just hold them up because we've all been there. And if we haven't been there, we will be. And if we have been already, we will be again.

0: and see your goodness, see your love, see your kindness, and know that you know the end to this story. It's already being written. Father, I pray that you will infuse them with confidence. Not confidence that they've got what it takes, but confidence that you are near. Confidence that you are holding them. Confidence that when they cannot take another step, you've got their backs. Confidence that when the tears have run out and they just keep coming still, that you hold every one of them in your bottle. That there has not been a cry you have not heard. There has not been an ache you have not felt. There has not been a sleepless night where you have not been with them through that night. You're so good. Let's all stand. I want to just end, as we end our time, with just this sense of the goodness of God. Taste and see. God is so good. He's good in the good times and he's good in the yucky times. He's good whether we perceive him to be good or we don't perceive him to be good, or whether we are going through a hard time or not. He is good. And we invite you to taste and see. And you can be a woman who is unshakable, a woman who is constant, a woman who is filled with courage, and a woman who is confident. And that's what we want you to walk away with. That certainty of being grounded in Christ, because God is good. Will you say it with me? God is good all the time. God is good. Amen.
1: Wow. Don't you just feel like you were in the room that day as these sisters in Christ laid hands on one another and prayed for constancy, courage, and confidence in the Lord? What a powerful thing it is to lift one another up. You know, we may not be in the same room together, but our team would still love to pray for you. If you're dealing with some tough circumstances, would you let us know? 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I am so grateful for Mary Cassian's message on the three marks of an unshakable woman. 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And Psalm 34 assures us it's possible. 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Well, tomorrow is a new month. Can you even believe it? July is going to be all about true womanhood. And my friend, buckle up, because we have some huge announcements coming tomorrow. I'm talking a new resource from Mary Cassian, a brand new teaching series answering one of our world's most unanswered questions, and an announcement about early registration for an event I know so many of you love. You're going to want to be back for Revive Our Hearts. Now, yesterday, we listened to a little bit of Nancy DeMoss Wolgemuth's teaching from Psalm 34 to wrap up our time together. I'd love to spend a few minutes with her again today, teaching from the same passage as Mary, but from her unique perspective.
2: So where do we run to find refuge from condemnation, the condemnation we deserve for our sins? There's only one place to run, to Him, to Christ. Christ is our refuge. Christ is our protection from the wrath of God. He is the one who can preserve us, and the only one who can preserve us from the consequences of our guilt. We're all guilty,

deserve to die. It's no wonder that people on this planet are feeling hopeless. We're under God's condemnation. But our hope, and isn't that what people are looking for today? Hope. Our hope is found in fleeing to Christ for safety. How can he protect us from condemnation? Because when he went to the cross and died on that cross that we call Calvary, he took our guilt. He took our punishment. He died the death that we deserved for our sin. And that's why the Apostle Paul could say to the Romans, "There is therefore now no condemnation for those who are in Christ Jesus." He says at the end of that chapter, "Who shall bring any charge against God's elect? It is God who justifies. Who is to condemn? Christ Jesus is the one who died. More than that, who was raised, who is at the right hand of God, who indeed is interceding for us. None of those who take refuge in him will be condemned." Christ died for us. He was raised for us. He intercedes for us in heaven. So what does all that have to do with meltdowns? Well, the starting place for dealing with every issue in life, the starting place is to look to Christ, to flee to him. We need daily, moment by moment, to preach the gospel to ourselves. When you know that you've been delivered from condemnation, from eternal condemnation, you've got the answer to life's biggest problem. And in comparison with that, whatever your other problems are, nothing else really matters a whole lot. You see, that last phrase of Psalm 34 puts everything in perspective. None of those who take refuge in him will be condemned. You get that part solved, and you can go through the rest of life holding your head high. You can face what life throws at you because you have fled to Christ for refuge, and you know there is no condemnation. Life's biggest issue is settled. And oh, Father, I lift up to you today, sisters and any brothers who may be listening as well, who are just facing hard times, discouraged, feeling hopeless, discouraged, oppressed, depressed, weary in the battle. And whether it's because of gray skies or something much, much larger than that, thank you, Lord, that when it comes to the major things in life, for those who are in Christ, the issue is settled. There is no condemnation. So help us, Lord, not only for our salvation, but for all of life, to flee to Christ for refuge and to find in him safety and security and confidence and joy. May we realize how very alive we are, even in the midst of difficult circumstances, because we have fled to Christ for refuge. And we pray in his wonderful name. Amen.

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1: Good morning and happy Tuesday. Welcome to our 11 o'clock hour here on KJOL, local Christian radio for the Western Slope. I'm Zane Matthews. We've got another hour of great music on the way. Lucy Grimble and Matt Redman, Nothing Can Separate. I've got that new one from Ryan Stevenson, This I Know. Zach Williams is coming up, and Casting Crowns, plus a classic from Michael Card. Weather today for Grand Junction and Delta, sunny with areas of smoke and a high of 90, 56 tonight. And then Wednesday, sunny and breezy with a high of 91. For Montrose today, sunny and breezy with patchy smoke, a high of 86. And Wednesday, a high of 87. Going to kick off this hour with Tarion, He Sees You, here on local Christian radio, KJOL.

Nothing can separate us from God's love. Lucy Grimble and Matt Redman here on KJOL. I think sometimes we take that fact for granted, the fact that God loves us so much. But the fact is, his love is beyond our human comprehension. It's so far above our way of thinking. And how could an amazing, all-powerful, omniscient, omnipotent God love us so much? Well, I don't know. I can't explain that, but he does. And my favorite verse, one of my favorite verses about God's love, Psalm 103:8, the Lord is merciful and gracious, slow to anger and abounding in steadfast love. I love that. Brian Stevenson, now his latest, This I Know on KJOL, where you hear the light.

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And July 15th through the 18th, it's grades 2 through 5, the younger kids. 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Just go to kjol.org. Maybe your kids missed out on summer camp earlier, and here's yet one more opportunity. Right now, Sean Rodriguez, Just Like God, here on KJOL.

There's a KJOL classic from 1985, Michael Card, and the title cut of the album, Scandalon, a word that means stumbling block. Well, thank you for listening this morning, and we want to remind you, if your church or your ministry has a special event coming up you want people to know, let us know. We'll pass along the word. No cost or obligation. Just send us the information, who, what, when, where, why, how much, and we'll do the rest. Just send that information to info@kjol.org. Now here's Toby Mack and Forrest Frank. It's Heaven on My Mind here on KJOL, where you hear the light.

There's David Crowder and Mandisa. Let it rain here on KJOL. We are praying for that in the most literal sense. And would you continue to pray with us that God would pour out rain upon our parched, dry land in western Colorado? We are so dry. We need help with these fires that are burning. And we need to pray not only for rain, but that God would protect those that are battling the fires, those that are in harm's way. Pray for the protection of property and homes and for people and livestock. Just ask God to intervene on our behalf. Coming up here in the next hour, stay tuned for Turning Point with Dr. David Jeremiah. And then at 12:30, Insight for Living with Chuck Swindoll and then Chris Fabry live at 1 o'clock. Right now, here's After Grace, praying on a tailgate on local Christian radio, KJOL.

0: opportunities. But do you ever pray for clarity? That God will give you clarity when you speak? If you've ever done any teaching, you understand very well what Paul was praying for. Sometimes you see something so clear in your studies and you're so excited about it and you can't wait to share it when you have your opportunity. And then you present it to a group of people and you watch a glaze form over their eyes. With a sinking feeling, you realize they don't have a clue what you've been talking about. Paul was saying, this is too important for me to muddle or obscure. I pray that I will be able to lay it out in a way that people can really and readily pick it up. I pray that a lot for what I do here. I don't want to just get up here and talk. Someone once told me a long time ago, if they haven't learned, you haven't taught. And that's a really interesting thing, is it not? If you teach and they haven't learned, you haven't taught. The Holy Spirit helps our worship. He helps us in these ways when we pray. Notice, secondly, the Holy Spirit will help us in our walk. Verse 5, walk in wisdom toward those who are outside, redeeming the time. When you walk, you just put one step in front of the other. You just take one step at a time. How many of you know the Christian life is just one step at a time? When you get ahead of that, you get in trouble, don't you? I was thinking about the verse that says, according to your days, so shall your strength be. How many of you are along with me when you say, Lord, this is Monday, I'd like strength for the whole week? No, you don't get strength for the whole week. You get strength for Monday. And when will you get Tuesday strength? On Tuesday. The Bible says, we walk by faith. And then he says in this passage something very interesting. He says, we walk toward those who are without. What a wonderful picture that is. There are many Christians who think that once you become a Christian, you shut off all relationships with the people in the world and you stay a little bit each day in your holy huddle and you live there for the rest of your time. I don't see that in the Bible. The Lord Jesus associated with sinners, with prostitutes, societal rejects. How are we supposed to win a world if we don't know anybody in the world? How are we going to touch people who don't know Christ if we're never with them? As someone has said, there's no impact without contact. So the Bible doesn't teach that you as a Christian should get over in your little group of other Christians and never talk to anybody who doesn't believe what you believe or live like you live. The Bible says, however, we're to live our lives toward them. In other words, live our lives in such a way that they will see the difference we make. If you're a Christian and you're working in a company where you're the only Christian, I promise you, they know it. If you're living at all the Christian life, they watch you. You're to live your life with a difference. And the Bible goes on to tell us a little bit more about how to do that as we move forward. Paul says in this passage that when you walk with wisdom, you do it openly toward those who are outside of the faith. You do your best to be an example for what Christ means to you as you live your life. I can promise you this. The people you work with are watching you every move. Once it becomes apparent you are a Christian, you are on display, an object of curiosity, and they will monitor everything you say and everything you do. And you say, Pastor, I don't like that. Doesn't seem fair. That sounds like living in a fishbowl. I don't want that. Well, that's your problem. It's tough. That's the way it is. When you're a Christian, that's just the way it is. And if you try to live consistently in your own strength, you will fall flat on your face. But the Holy Spirit is here to empower you to live in such a way that environment around you, which is not Christian, causes a contrast to be seen in your life. That is amazing. I remember one time when I was a student in Dallas Seminary, I was working for the Illinois California Express. That's a freight company. I don't know if it's still in existence or not, but it was back then. I did a lot of things during the time I was working there. I was a billing clerk for a while. That's where you could make the most money, so I tried to learn how to do that. But I worked a lot on the docks. And you know, the docks of a freight company, that's a good place to find out what the world is all about. I want you to know. I didn't know any Christians there. I knew a lot of union members who were upset with me. If they thought I was working too hard, they'd let me know. If I wasn't taking enough time off for my lunch break, they'd let me know. I'll never forget, one day I was in the truck and a guy came up to me, walked in the truck, and he looked at me and he said, "Jeremiah, why are you the way you are?" Oh, what a question that is. Why are you the way you are? What an opportunity to say, well, because I live for somebody else beside myself. I live for Jesus. The Bible says, be ready with an answer for everyone who asks you concerning your faith. You don't have to open that door to do that. God will open it. And then Paul says, redeem your time. Seize every opportunity, like merchants who were buying up a commodity in the market. This whole business of our walk before the world is so critical. And you say, it isn't fair that my faith should be a determinant in the life of somebody else. It isn't fair, it's just the way it is. That's why our responsibility is so great. I remember reading a story about the Russian writer Maxim Gorky. Gorky was a child when his father died, and he and his mother went to live with his grandparents. His granddad, Gorky recalled, was a religious man, but stern, irritable, and sometimes very cruel. His mother was very religious, but kind and gentle and understanding. Gorky wrote that when he saw his mother and his grandfather kneeling side by side in church, he could not believe that they were praying to the same God. He said there had to be two gods, one cruel and vindictive and the other loving and forgiving. I think sometimes when people see us, they must wonder about our God. Because you see, the way we interact with those outside the faith paints a picture of the God we worship. The Christ they see in you and in me is the only Christ they have, and they will evaluate. Robert Ingersoll, the famous infidel, had a godly aunt to whom he sent a copy of one of his books that were filled with attacking the Bible. He was a terrible man who wrote terrible things about the faith. On the flyleaf of this book, he wrote these words. He said, "If all Christians lived like you, this book would never have been written." Ladies and gentlemen, whether we like it or not, we walk our faith toward the world. We're not going to be perfect. We're going to fall down sometimes. We're going to have to back up and retool, start over in some areas. But what Paul wants us to understand is that we're the Christians in this world. Christ has given us eternal life and hope, and we're to be the ambassadors of that to the whole world. And never has that been more important than it is now, because the world seems to be getting darker and darker, and the world gets darker, the light gets brighter, and we have the opportunity to represent our dear Savior in a world that rejects him. Oh, what a privilege that is, and how bold and strategic we should be in doing it. So then, Paul writes about the Spirit's help in our worship and in our walk. In verse 6 of Colossians 4, he helps us with our witness. He says, "Let your speech always be with grace, seasoned with salt, that you may know how you ought to answer each one." Now, the Bible says that one of the hardest things you and I will ever have to deal with is the control of our tongue. Do you know the book of James tells us that it's more difficult to bridle your tongue than it is to bridle a wild horse? You can let those words out, but you can't stuff them back in. You can send them forth, but you can't call them back. You can say them, but you can't unsay them. And we all know that. The tongue gets a lot of people in trouble. What we say, how we say it, when we say it. So it's not surprising that Paul would, in his final verse of this paragraph, talk about our Christian witness. Three ways the Spirit should influence our speech as we seek to live as witnesses toward the world. Very practical stuff here, you guys. Number one, our witness should be courteous. He said, "Let your speech always be with grace." I don't know about you, but I like gracious people. I pray to God that I will not be a grumpy old man, but a gracious old man. That's the way we should be. We should be gracious people. Many Christians turn away from Christ by the very way they present the truth of the gospel. I mean, you don't usually persuade people to know and love the Lord when you begin your conversation by telling them they're going to hell. That usually doesn't win you an open door. We read of our Lord Jesus that he was full of grace and truth. Truth packaged in grace. That's the way Christ related to men and women in his earthly walk, and so we should too. I read about four rites that I hope will help you remember what it means to speak with grace. The right words. Say what is true, but choose words that are helpful and not hurtful. There are a number of ways to say the same thing. You can say it in a hurtful way, or you can say it in a helpful way. Always be edifying, which means build up, don't tear down. Number two, not just the right words, but the right way. The same words can sound gentle or harsh depending on how you say them. Grace has a special tone. It's not just what you say, but it's how you say it. Number three, not just the right words in the right way, but the right time. Timing is everything. Good words spoken at the wrong time can get you nowhere. And sometimes silence speaks louder than words. Ecclesiastes says there is a time to keep silent and a time to speak. So make sure you're doing this at the right time. And then there are right reasons. Don't just talk to hear yourself talk. Speak because you want to help and bless the person with whom you are talking. Ephesians 4:29 says, let no corrupt word proceed out of your mouth, but what is good for necessary edification, that it may impart grace to the hearers. What a great verse that is. J.C. Ryle said, speak the truth in love, because truth without love is barbarity, and love without truth is cruelty. To speak the right words in the right way at the right time for the right reasons is a challenge. And it can only happen when you let the Holy Spirit direct your life when you speak to those without the faith. Our witness must be courteous and it must be compelling. Notice Paul says next, let your speech always be seasoned with salt. What does that mean? It means don't let your words become flat and tasteless. Salt had two particularly important purposes in the New Testament. It was a preservative to keep things from spoiling. And it was used to create thirst in animals. I used to spend my summers with my uncle who had a farm in Pennsylvania. And I remember while being there, we used to put salt licks in the field. Those are big blocks of salt for the animals. And when they would lick those blocks of salt, they would be thirsty and then drink enough water. And by the way, that's the reason why they sell popcorn, potato chips, and nuts at your ball game. You eat a bag of potato chips at a ball game, and then you want to get a soft drink, and you get the biggest one they sell, and you make them happy, and you quench your thirst. Paul is saying, let there be something in what you say in your witness that compels people to know God. Get creative in how you communicate Christ. Talk in such a way that when people are around you, they sense this is not something you've put on. It is something in you that comes out effervescently with the power of the Holy Spirit. Let it be really you. Yes, let your speech always be gracious, but don't let it be flat. Don't load it up with canned phrases and Christian cliches. We all know what that sounds like. Have you ever asked somebody a question about the faith and they say something that you've already heard a million times in your life and it doesn't mean a thing to you because you know they're just telling you what they heard and it doesn't mean anything to them at all? We're to be filled with the wonderful truth of who Christ is. And let me just pause here to say this. When it comes to witnessing, don't make it harder than it is. You don't have to go to class to learn how to witness. You don't have to have a 10-week course at your church or at some Bible college. I'm not saying those things will help you to be better at it, but witnessing is just telling people what Jesus Christ has done for you. That's all it is. And everyone in this room who's a Christian can do that. If Christ hasn't done anything for you, then I would suggest you not talk too much to people outside the faith. But you all know he's done so much. And when he does something for you, make a note of it and just put it in your little file up here. Someday what he did for me is going to help me tell somebody else about my Jesus. I like to brag on Jesus, do you? I think we should be bold about that so that people know this is not about us. This is about the one who loved us and gave himself for us. Paul says our witness must be courteous and compelling and compassionate. He says, verse 6, that you may know how you ought to answer each one. You talk to people differently, not because your message is different, but because people are different. You suit your witness to the one with whom you are speaking. I talk to someone who has just lost a family member about Jesus in a much different way than I might talk to them if I were sitting with them at a ball game or something. You have to figure out the situation. You have to be compassionate about where those people are in their life and then talk to them in that mode. You don't just use the same four spiritual laws no matter where you go and what you do. If you do that, you're going to have a lot of awkward, discouraging experiences. Where are they? How can you relate to them? How can you love them in their situation? And how can you share the Lord Jesus with them? I think one of the most difficult things as a Christian is to witness to people who are in your own family. I've heard that from so many people over the years. Someone once told me something like this: when a wife talks to her husband about the Lord, she might be conveying to him, whether she wants to or not, that he hasn't been a good husband or one that he should have been. And so the spiritual thing is a way that she's just telling him he's not measuring up. What a difference when a woman comes to her husband, she says this: honey, you've been everything I could ever have asked for in a husband. I love you so much. You are a great provider, and I know you love me, and I'm so grateful for that. I just wish there was one thing we could share together that is so very special to me. How different that is from an accusatory comment, or you need to get saved, or whatever you say when you have those conversations. Same thing is true with our parents. Over the years, I've had many people say, my parents don't know the Lord, and whenever I try to talk to them, they get mad. Or they say, I don't want any of that stuff talked about in my house. You may not talk about that when you come here. And of course, they have the right to say that, and you should obey that. But a lot of times that happens because of the crazy way we go about trying to win our parents, because the same rule is true. If you go back and try to witness to your father who's not a Christian, do you know what you might convey to him? You might convey that you think he was a bad father. After all, what kind of father would let his kids grow up without religion? So you need to season your witness and say to him, you've been a great dad. I couldn't have asked for a better one. But you know what, Dad? God has given me something so great, and I love you so much. I can't help but share with you what he's done for me. I wish you knew my God like I do. When you affirm a person's worth without blasting him or her with the gospel right up front, you win an opportunity. The Holy Spirit gives us the wisdom and the grace to do that. He empowers you and me to look at every situation and to discern how God wants us to tailor-make our witness to each individual. When Jesus met the woman at the well in the hot noonday sun, he didn't say to her, you must be born again. No, that's what he said to Nicodemus. He spoke to her about thirst and the deeper thirst for God that we all feel within us. He spoke about water and the water of life that can become an unfailing source of refreshment through the years of our lives. Jesus was a master at taking the situation and speaking the truth to a person in the situation in which he found them. In the book of Acts, there was this man named Philip who met a government official from Africa who was traveling through the desert in his chariot. The man was reading from this old scroll, but he didn't understand what it meant. So Philip didn't give him a lecture. Philip jumped up in the chariot and he said, what are you reading? Does it make sense to you? And that African official said, no, it doesn't make sense. And after Philip explained the message about Jesus, we're told the African official got saved and he was baptized. But you see, that was a chariot. That was a different place. That was a different moment. The chariot experience wasn't the same as the well experience. They were two different experiences, two different places. Sheldon Van Auken was an American writer best known for his memoir. He wrote a book called A Severe Mercy, which is worthy of reading. It was published back in 1977. In his college, he was a convinced atheist. He thought religion was simply unnecessary, but he had some wonderful Christian friends who really cared about him and often talked to him about Jesus. They didn't argue with him. They just genuinely shared with him about what Jesus had done to change their lives. And it eventually started to bother him in a good way. He couldn't stop thinking about it. So he wrote a letter to C.S. Lewis and he said, "Something's happening to me and I don't even know what to do." Lewis wrote back and he said, "I think the Holy Spirit is after you and I don't think you're going to get away." And he didn't. He didn't get away. After lots of questions and honest conversations, Sheldon Van Auken put his trust in Jesus and later said he felt like he just jumped toward Christ and found that Christ was just holding him and waiting for him. We don't have to get everything done today. Your witness today might not get you to the place where you want it to go. Here's what I suggest. Don't witness to someone in such a way that if they reject the witness, they reject you. Witness to someone in such a way that if it doesn't materialize the first time, the door is still open to continue to talk about it. How many of you didn't come to Christ the first time you heard about him? You came to Christ 4, 5, or 6 times later after someone had loved you and told you how much they loved you and told you about how much Jesus had changed their life. We can be more effective if we just follow the scripture. We can be better in worshiping, better in walking, better in witnessing if we let the Holy Spirit control us from the inside, which is what we've been learning about. That should be our goal in that threefold thing that we've talked about, that God would do that in our lives. If he's not done it before, he can begin to do it now if we just give him control through his Spirit. I hope you will consider that. And if you do not know Jesus Christ as your personal Savior, this reminder at the end of this month that God loves you and Christ died for you and he's made a place for you, if you will receive him, he wants to know you personally. He wants you to know him personally. And he wants you to come to him for salvation. Will you do that today? Will you open your heart and receive him as your Savior? He's waiting for you. And he will accept you, I promise. Well, we will say goodbye today for this particular broadcast, and tomorrow we begin a brand new series. Don't forget to join us. Don't forget also, this is the last day you can get your copy of the book, The Holy Spirit You May Not Know. Ask for your copy of the book, and it will be sent to you right away. Get your order in right now, and your year-end gift is important, too. So thankful for your presence. God bless you. We'll see you next time.
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3: When you think of power, you don't think of a lamb. 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Today on Insight for Living, Chuck Swindoll begins a remarkable 3-day journey through the Bible's most profound symbol. From the very first pages of Scripture, God was weaving a single crimson thread through history, pointing toward the one who would come, suffer, and surrender his life.
4: If you brought a Bible with you today, you will want to locate the writing of Isaiah the prophet, chapter 53. Mark that place with your finger, and you may wish to put the outline of the message today back at Genesis chapter 22, where we will begin in a few moments. But the reading will be from Isaiah 53, beginning at verse 3 down through verse 7. Isaiah 53, verse 3. He was despised and forsaken of men, a man of sorrows and acquainted with grief, and like one from whom men hide their face, he was despised, and we did not esteem him. Surely our griefs he himself bore, and our sorrows he carried, yet we ourselves esteemed him stricken, smitten of God, and afflicted. But he was pierced through for our transgressions. He was crushed for our iniquities. The chastening for our well-being fell upon him, and by his scourging we are healed. All of us, like sheep, have gone astray. Each of us has turned to his own way, but the Lord has caused the iniquity of us all to fall on him. He was oppressed and he was afflicted, yet he did not open his mouth. Like a lamb that is led to slaughter, and like a sheep that is silent before its shearers, so he did not open his mouth. Because this section of Scripture speaks of our Savior, we desire today that he be honored and magnified as we live out the truth of what we have just read.
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4: When you think of a lamb, you don't think of something powerful or mighty or strong or all that impressive, do you? For example, if you were the campaign manager of the one running for president, I doubt that your motto would be, "Vote for our man, he is a real lamb." As a leader, a real lamb. And isn't it interesting when they come up with names for cars, you will never see one called a lamb. Think of them. How about the Cadillac Lamb? It just doesn't work, does it? Or a Hummer Lamb. It's not right. It's not what you'd expect. I even thought about some of the ball team names that come to mind. We have the Lions, don't we? And there's the LSU Tigers. That's another one. And you've got, I hate to say this because I'll get a response, we're the Aggies, and that's another group that we have to put up with. And the Broncos in Denver, and the Vikings in Minnesota, but you'll never read of the New York Lambs. Just not going to be there. You'll have Giants, but you won't have Lambs. Why? Because it's not very impressive. It's not very significant. Surely the thought of a lamb did not impress the shakers and movers of the first century in the Middle East. I mean, there certainly were some type A individuals who got word of this man who was taking Galilee by storm. I mean, people were being swept into his teaching and they were following him by the thousands. And then word gets back to someone's headquarters and they hear, did you hear that he's known as the Lamb? A lamb? You sang the words to the song, and it's my favorite part of the song we sang. Who would have thought that a lamb could rescue the souls of men? But why would the songwriter put that in there? Because you don't think of lambs as rescuing anyone. You rescue lambs. Lambs don't rescue you, unless, of course, the lamb is the Lamb of God. It was all of this in my mind that led me to open my concordance. Now, there's a word, concordance. If you're a serious student of the Bible, you need to have in your library a concordance, which is an alphabetical listing of all the words in the Bible and scripture reference providing where they are mentioned. And I got my concordance on my desk, and I turned to Lamb, and I was amazed how many references there were to this little animal. I mean, you would think it plays a role that no other animal in Scripture plays. In fact, it does. One of the early references to Lamb is found in Genesis chapter 22. If you've not yet turned there, please open your Bible to that 22nd chapter. It is a tender, touching story of a father who was told to take the life of his son. We have to pause at that moment and believe what we just heard. Every time I read Genesis 22, I'm taken aback by Abraham's obedience. Look at the command from God, verse 1. It came about after these things that God tested Abraham and said to him, Abraham, and he said, here am I. He said, take now your son, your only son, whom you love, Isaac. Go to the land of Moriah and offer him there as a burnt offering on one of the mountains of which I will tell you. Abraham rose early in the morning and saddled the donkey and took two of his young men with him and Isaac, his son. And he split wood for the burnt offering and arose and went to the place which God had told him. Yes, you read that correctly. Abraham is an aging father. The son is born to the family late in life, and many years have passed since the birth, and Isaac is now a young adult. We know that because he carries the firewood up the mountain for the altar to be built. Look at verse 6. Abraham took the wood of the burnt offering and laid it on Isaac, his son. And he took in his hand the fire and the knife. The two of them walked together. When I was growing up in Sunday school, I remember seeing pictures of Abraham and Isaac. And Isaac was just a little lad. But little boys can't carry firewood, certainly not up the side of a mountain. This is a grown man. Isaac is smart enough to realize that in his hand is that which will be the makings of an altar. In his father's hand is the torch, which will set fire to the altar. So his question makes sense. He says to his father, verse 7, my father. He said, here am I. And he said, behold the fire and the wood. But where is the lamb for the burnt offering? Of course you would wonder. Where's the lamb? Isaac doesn't know the story. Now, Isaac is living it out. Father, we have the wood, we have the torch. We're going to build an altar. Where's the sacrificial lamb? I love Abraham's response. God will provide for himself the lamb for the burnt offering, my son. So the two of them walked on together. You know what is also impressive? There was no wrestling match at the top of the mountain. There was no fight. Not only do we admire the obedience of Abraham, but the submission of Isaac to lie down on the altar, to be bound, and his father to take the knife. He would have cut his throat had God not intervened. So it is with lambs. So it has always been. Thank goodness the Lord intervened and Isaac lived on, but it was a test of Abraham's faith in his God. If you trace the word further, you'll come to Exodus chapter 12. Turn there next. Exodus 12. We've come all the way to the days of Moses and the time in which the Hebrews are living under the authority of the Egyptians. And God is about to lead them into what is known now as the Exodus. And he's preparing them for the departure out of the land. They've lived there for over 400 years. And the Lord now gives them instruction on how to prepare for the departure from the land and to go into and toward the land of promise. Exodus 12:3. These are the Lord's words to Moses. Speak to the congregation of Israel, saying, on the 10th of this month, they are each one to take a lamb for themselves. Look at that. Each family is to take a lamb for themselves, according to their father's household, a lamb for each household. If the household is too small for a lamb, then he and his neighbor nearest to his house are to take one according to the number of persons in them, according to what each man shall eat, you are to divide the lamb. Verse 5, your lamb shall be an unblemished male, a year old. You may take it from the sheep or from the goats. You shall keep it until the 14th day of the same month. Then the whole assembly of the congregation of Israel is to kill it at twilight. That would be the night they would be exiting from the land of Egypt. But you're to keep it there and have it ready. Verse 7, moreover, they shall take some of the blood and put it on the two doorposts, on the lintel of the houses in which they eat it. They shall eat the flesh that same night, roasted with fire. They shall eat it with unleavened bread and bitter herbs. Do not eat any of it raw or boiled at all with water, but rather roasted with fire. Verse 11, now you shall eat it in this manner, with your loins girded, your sandals on your feet, your staff in your hand. You shall eat it in haste. Why? It is the Lord's Passover. You who know the story know that, well, let's read it. Verse 12, I will go through the land of Egypt on that night and will strike down all the firstborn in the land of Egypt, both man and beast, and against all the gods of Egypt I will execute judgment. I am the Lord. The blood shall be a sign for you on the houses. So when the death angel passed over, that's where the word comes from. When the death angel passed over, as the blood was seen, he would leave the house and leave it untouched. But if there was no blood on the door, then the angel would enter and a life of the firstborn would be taken. This was what it took to break the back of Pharaoh. Finally, Pharaoh says to the Israelites, let the people go. He says to Moses, go, be on your way. But the lamb was an essential part of the Exodus strategy. We could look at Leviticus 23 or Exodus 29. In Exodus chapter 29, you will see another reference to lambs. Verse 38 of Exodus 29. Now this is what you shall offer on the altar: 2 one-year-old lambs each day. 29:38 of Exodus. And do that continuously. And the one lamb you shall offer in the morning, and the other lamb you shall offer at twilight. Verse 42. It shall be a continual burnt offering throughout your generations at the doorway of the tent of meeting before the Lord, where I will meet with you to speak with you. Merrill Tenney, in his work Encyclopedia of the Bible, writes this: the lamb was the principal animal of sacrifice among the Jews, being the offering each morning and each evening in the Mosaic system, and especially on the Sabbath. Also, the lamb was sacrificed on special days of religious significance. Lambs represented innocence and gentleness. To this day, the presence of blood is still seen as significant in the household of the Orthodox Jews. The feasts, the festivals, The holy days, the special days, even the Nazarite vow was to be accompanied with the offering of lambs. And here in Exodus 12, we sort of have the seed plot for the rest of the festivals and feasts of the Jews as lambs were offered up. Our faith today is, if you will, bloodless. But in those days, there was not a time when there wasn't blood running from the altar of the place of worship. Strange to us, but very familiar to those who would follow in the generations to come. Now, we turn to the New Testament, Mark chapter 14, and we come across yet another reference to the Lamb. Mark 14, beginning at verse 12. On the first day of unleavened bread, when the Passover lamb was being sacrificed, his disciples said to him, the him, of course, would be Jesus, "Where do you want us to go and prepare for you to eat the Passover?" Verse 16, the disciples went out, came to the city, found it just as he had told them, and they prepared the Passover. These are all grown men. Throughout their childhood and teenage years, young adult years, to the very age they are, they have been familiar with the Passover meal. They knew how to prepare it. They knew the ingredients. They knew the way to fix the lamb so that it would be appropriate for the Passover meal. And they told the Lord himself, "We'll go and prepare it." Completely familiar with it. And it answers back to what we just read in Exodus 12. Just a couple more. 1 Corinthians 5, beginning at verse 6. 1 Corinthians 5, verse 6. Paul is writing the people of Corinth, and he's urging them to clean up their lives. They were a people who danced near the edge of disobedience. They were what we might call a fast culture. And because of that, Paul had to rein them in. And one of the ways of doing it was to remind them of the importance of getting rid of the leaven. In the scriptural days, leaven was a symbol. It was a word representing sin. Look at how Paul uses it in 1 Corinthians 5, verse 6. "Your boasting is not good." They'd been boasting about how full of grace they were, when in fact it was license. He said, "That's not good. Do you not know that a little leaven leavens the whole lump of dough? Do you not realize that when you put just a little leaven, the dough will all rise? It's not just a little part of it." And it's a picture of sin. A little bit of sin and the life is contaminated. It was illustrated to me at one time, a pin and a balloon. How many pins does it take to burst a balloon? One pin and the whole balloon bursts. The presence of sin and the life is on its way to becoming shattered. So he says, clean up your life. A little bit of leaven leavens the whole lump. When I was taking Greek from Dr. Stan Toussaint years ago in my days at seminary, he told a funny story of one of his students. Earlier than when I was a student of his, he said, the student could not get that translated. The little leaven leavens the whole lump of dough. And he said he finally, in an exasperated moment, simply said, "Well, a little dab will do you." That seemed to say it for him. That's true with sin, just a little dab, and it's amazing what it does. So a thought reap an act, so an act reap a habit, so a habit reap a your character, so your character reap your destiny. That's Paul's concern here. And so he now turns to the picture of Christ the Lamb, Christ the Passover. Verse 7. "Clean out the old leaven so that you may be a new lump, just as you are in fact unleavened," meaning in your position you are as righteous as the Son of God is righteous. So in your life you must be as well. "For Christ," here it is, "Christ our Passover has also been sacrificed." Isn't that a marvelous statement? We no longer come to an altar and slice the throat of an animal and the blood pours out, as happened day after day after day on Jewish altars. We come to our Savior, who is our Passover, and in him In him, forgiveness is found. In him alone, there is purpose and reason to go on with our lives. The Christ, our Passover, has been sacrificed. And let me add this. He never needs to be sacrificed again. It is called

0: sins of humanity taken care of. Now, this isn't an afterthought with God. This is part of the plan since the foundations of the world. In fact, Isaiah chapter 53 prophesied of it way back 700 years B.C. Isaiah writes of the lamb who was to be slaughtered, picturing the coming Messiah. So Isaiah is looking ahead 700 years or so for the coming of Messiah. Verse 3 of Isaiah 53, he was despised and forsaken of men, a man of sorrows and acquainted with grief, and like one from whom men hide their face, he was despised and we did not esteem him. It's a picture of shunning. But look at verse 5. He was pierced through for our transgressions, crushed for our iniquities. The chastening for our well-being fell on him, and by his scourging we are healed.
1: Seven 700 years before it happened, Isaiah saw it coming. A Messiah who would be despised, rejected, crushed, not for his own sins, but for ours, pierced for our transgressions, wounded for our iniquities. The weight of that prophecy is staggering. This is Insight for Living. Chuck Swindoll titled his message, The Lamb That Was Slaughtered. There's more teaching from this passage Chuck wants to show you. Plus, we'll hear a closing comment from him in just a moment, so stay with us. 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And tomorrow, we'll walk into a brand new one, beginning our 48th year of ministry with you. 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
0: I came across a quote not long ago that I haven't been able to shake. It was from a man named John Allen, a Salvation Army saint who was near the end of his life. John made this shocking statement, I deserve to be damned. I deserve to be in hell, but God interfered. That last part is worth repeating. God interfered. Wow, I love that more than I can say, because that's the story of the cross. We were running hard in the wrong direction, and God stepped in. He didn't send a memo. He didn't offer a suggestion. He hung on a cross and bled and died and rose again. That's not a metaphor. That's history. And that interference has changed every life that's ever truly reckoned with it. Here's what keeps me up at night. Millions of people are still running the wrong direction, and they don't know it. They're busy. They're sincere. Some of them are sitting in church every Sunday, but they've never had a real, personal, life-altering encounter with the cross we proclaim. That's the whole reason Insight for Living exists. And here's what I want you to understand as we approach June 30th. 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You are the one who sends it. Your generosity is your ministry. Someone, somewhere, is about to have their own God-interfered moment. The cross is going to reorient their entire life. Your gift makes that possible. Please don't wait. Give today, and give knowing that what you're investing in is genuinely, permanently, eternally important.
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Thanks for joining us on KJOL Grand Junction, KJYE Delta, and KJOL FM Montrose. KJOL is also heard on translators, K258BP Grand Junction, K233DF Delta, and K217FY Peonia Hotchkiss. 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

0: www.thebeatles.org. Scroll down, you'll see how you can get a copy of this. We'd love to send it your way. Today's the last day, and I wanted to do this program. When I read that paragraph, it was like, yeah, we need to talk about this kind of change that God can do in our lives. Do you have something inside as you're listening here today that you say, yeah, God's made a difference in my life, and he has made a change, but there's more. There's something else that he's revealing to me. Even that revealing, that revelation of, hey, there's something here else that needs to change, that's him at work in your heart and life. So cooperate with him as much as you can. Get with somebody else, confess your faults and sins to one another, and allow that to be an agent of change in your life. And again, go to chrisfabrylive.org. You can find out more about that book, One Blood by Dr. John Perkins. Tomorrow, it is a walk back. We get in the Wayback Machine. We go back 100 years, and we listen to some voices on Moody Radio that have made a huge difference. And you'll hear it right here on Chris Fabry Live, which is a production of Moody Radio, a ministry of Moody Bible Institute. 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
3: 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In Terry Glaspie's book, Not a Tame Lion, you'll learn that C.S. 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
6: God always provides for what he asks us to do. Think about that. It's a powerful statement. God always provides for what he asks us to do. Okay, so here's one example out of many from the Bible. In Exodus chapter 12, when the Israelites left Egypt, they did not walk out empty-handed. The Bible says that, quote, "The Lord caused the Egyptians to look favorably on the Israelites, and they gave the Israelites whatever they asked for." So there they go, departing, not only freed from slavery, but carrying the wealth that God moved the Egyptians to give them. Now that abundant provision later became the very materials used to build the tabernacle in the desert. So before God ever asked for obedience from his people in the desert, he had already supplied what was needed in order to obey. Now that is so encouraging to me sitting in this wheelchair. God has inasmuch placed me in it, which is not an easy thing, but God always provides for what he asks me to do. And so even though he has asked me to live as a quadriplegic for pretty much all my life, he has provided grace upon grace, supplying exactly what I need in order to obey him in this chair. And the same is true for you. You could be the parent of a special needs child. You could be married to a difficult spouse. You could have a chronic medical condition. You could be caring for an aged parent. But if God is asking you to do this, he promises you in Philippians chapter 2, verse 13, and this is from the Amplified Bible version. It says, "For it is not your strength, but it's God who is effectively at work in you, both to will and to work, that is, strengthening, energizing, and creating in you the longing and the ability to fulfill your purpose

0: for his good pleasure. Now, that is the whole point. It's the end game. Because if we obey the Lord, if we trust him in our difficult circumstances, as a caregiver, as a wheelchair user, a patient spouse, if we trust him in these hard things, we please him. Like Philippians 2 says, for God is working in you, giving you the desire and the power to do what pleases him. And oh, what a power-packed promise it is, almost too good to be true, because you will agree, it is often hard to obey the Lord when we are in a bewildering, demanding, tough circumstance. Actually, it feels near impossible to obey the Lord. But the promise is that God provides exactly what we need in order to obey him. In that tough situation, before God ever asked you for obedience, he had already supplied what you needed in order to obey. What a generous God we have. He gives us grace upon grace upon grace so that we can trust him in any difficult situation in life.
1: Oh, Johnny, you know I'm the mother of a special needs young adult, and I know I will never look at Philippians 2:13 the same way again. Thank you for reminding us that God provides what we need in order to obey him. And caregiving is one of those difficult situations in life for which we need lots of grace. 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

The Presence Music Band out of Duluth, Minnesota, and that was Found in the Hurt on KJOL, where you hear the light. Hey, Twin Peaks Bible Camp has some great Bible camps for kids coming up this summer. One just kicked off yesterday for 5th and 6th grade, but July 6th through the 11th, the 7th and 8th grade camp is coming. Then they have a high school camp July 13th through the 18th. 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

0: Hello, I'm David Jeremiah. As America celebrates 250 years, we would do well to remember that the strength of a nation is found not only in what it builds, but in what it remembers. And the greatest thing America must never forget is God. We have been blessed in remarkable ways, and those blessings should lead us not to pride, but to gratitude. Not to self-confidence, but to humble dependence upon the Lord. This is a time to renew our commitment to truth, faith, and character, and to pray that God in His mercy and grace would continue to guide and bless the United States of America.
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4: 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And it says, "My soul clings to you. Your right hand upholds me." Here she is now, Stay on KJOL.

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3: We're reaching the unreached people groups in Southeast Asia. These people have never heard the gospel of Jesus Christ before, and so we want to empower the nationals and make disciples.
2: And what is the typical response that you get from people, or what would be an example of how people have responded to your ministry?
3: One of the ways that we see currently the religious systems in this part of the world, everything is works-based. There's no assurance of salvation. And so when they hear about Jesus Christ, because they're operating in a sacrificial system, it makes a lot of sense to them that Christ paid the ultimate sacrifice once and for all forever. And so it gives them a lot of hope and it changes their life radically.
4: When I go over there and train, I've been over there 4 times, and part of our training is to train the church planters. You know, we don't get out in the field much because we'd stick out like a sore thumb. But when we bring the church planters to us, I'll just take them through a book of the Bible, and they're hungry for the Word of God, and that's what they really need, is the Word of God over there. And if they have a Bible, they're very fortunate. And so we try to get the Word of God to them, get it in their hands, in their language.
2: So Stanley, tell us what folks here in Western Colorado can do to participate in this ministry and help carry the gospel to the world.
3: The main thing is prayer. We need a lot of prayer for the church planters, for the ministry on this side, for God's protection and covering. There's a lot of severe persecution going on. We typically can do some short-term missions, but right now that's on hold because of the persecution and having to kind of keep a low profile. People here can also sponsor church planters, and that helps them to be able to go out and evangelize in the villages and things like that, covers their travel costs. And with the cost of training, people can support that as well.
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Blanca and Taylor Hill, This Won't Take My Praise on KJOL, where you hear the light. 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

0: Many things can stop the flow of love, but there's one thing that can get it going again. 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
2: Well, many of us are aware of the giant fire on Glade Park that has claimed three lives and two major injuries of firefighters when they were trapped between two different fires that were converging at the same time. And what a big reminder of the heroes working out there right now. We salute you guys. Also a reminder for us, believers in Christ, that we are in a spiritual battle. We are in the midst of it, in the thick of it, aren't we? And sometimes we forget about that, but it is very true. It's very happening. I don't think it's perhaps a coincidence that Glade Park Church has a VBS coming up called The Armor of God. And it's going to be Monday through Friday, July 20th through the 24th from 8:30 a.m. to 12:30 p.m. And it's for kids ages 4 through high school. 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Here's Jay Walker's In Silence on KJOL.

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0: Good afternoon. It's 3 o'clock Tuesday. I'm Kurt Neuswanger. Coming up at 3:30, we've got faith and finance. And today, Rob West has six choices that help you steward well what God has entrusted. Right now, it's time for Charles Stanley, furnished by In Touch Ministries on KJOL.
1: The culture is dominating our conversation. Who this movie star is, who this ball player is, what he's wearing, what she's wearing. Because we live in that kind of a culture. The things that go on around us, the laws that are being passed, the attitudes that people have, and the way Christians oftentimes find themselves, oftentimes too late, caught up in this culture with its vain philosophies, with its immoral attitudes and actions. And then we wonder why the church has such little influence and impact on our society.
2: There was a time when the television sat in the corner of the room. Now the screen is carried in our hands. We don't just watch culture, we scroll it and we stream it. While technology isn't the enemy, the messages that it delivers shape how we think about truth, morality, and even God. Today on In Touch, the teaching ministry of Dr. Charles Stanley, we'll get a biblical frame of reference, one that, if applied, will help us in surviving our present culture.
1: A culture like you and I live in is certainly not a big friend to Christians. And so what we have to ask is this: how do you and I live in a culture that is so opposed to what we believe and whose lifestyle is so totally different from ours? How do we live in a culture like this without being captivated by it, overwhelmed by it, overcome by it, and most of all, without becoming like it? How do we live in this culture but live above it? Well, that's what I want to talk about in this message, and I want to talk about the key to living in the culture as we live in and yet not becoming a part of it. So I want you to turn to the little book of Titus, and beginning in verse 5, he gives us a little reasoning here. He says, "For this reason I left you in Crete, that you would set in order what remains and appoint elders in every city as I directed you." Then he tells him what kind of people he should be looking for and so forth. Then he comes to verse 9. And he talks about one of the key qualities that these people are to have, and that's this: holding fast the faithful word, which is in accordance with the teaching, so that he will be able to both exhort in sound doctrine and to refute those who contradict. Now, here's the phrase I want you to notice. He says, holding fast the faithful word. What does he mean when he talks about holding fast? Simply this: when you hold something, you hold it by your hand. When he says holding fast the faithful word, the word means to cling to hold it tight, to hold it close. That is to apply it to your life. So here's what Paul is saying. He says, teaching them to hold tightly to the word of God, cling to the truth of the word of God, apply it to your life. Because he knew that the Christians that live in that culture of Crete, they would be so highly influenced, very subtly influenced, that before long, you couldn't tell the Christian from the non-Christian. What a message for our day and time, because we live in that kind of a culture. And we could use many other words to describe the things that go on around us, the laws that are being passed, the attitudes that people have, and the way Christians oftentimes find themselves, oftentimes too late, caught up in this culture with its vain philosophies, with its immoral attitudes and actions. And then we wonder why the church has such little influence and impact on our society. It does have a relationship with the fact that we have ceased to cling to. We have hold tightly to the principles and the teachings of the Word of God. Now, practically speaking, then how do we cling to it? How do you cling to the Word of God? How do you keep this in your heart, on your mind, before your eyes, and on your lips? Well, there's seven short things. I'm going to give you time to write them down. And the first one is this: read it carefully. Don't just read through it quickly. Let me read two or three verses right quick. Read it carefully. What does it say? What does it say? Meditate upon it daily. Read it carefully. Meditate upon it daily. That is, what is this really saying? And how am I to handle this? What is God saying about himself and about me? Thirdly, study it seriously. This is not just another book. Listen, why do you suppose somebody had the idea of calling this Holy Bible? because it's from a holy God. That's the reason this is holy. We read it carefully, we meditate upon it daily, and listen, not only that, but we study it seriously, and we believe it wholeheartedly. We believe it wholeheartedly. We obey it consistently. We apply it personally, and we share it confidently. Now, what happens? How does the culture ultimately destroy us? I want you to jot these down. I'm going to give you a list. Number one, when you do not hold the Word of God closely, then the following things happen. The culture gets your attention. They get your attention. All kinds of ways they throw things at you to get your attention. That's number one. Secondly, eventually they begin to influence you because you keep listening and you keep watching. So they get your attention by that. That's appealing. Then they begin to influence your thinking. The third thing that happens is this. They win your affections. And what you first were not interested in got your attention. You became very interested. And the next thing you know, won your affections. Once it wins your affections, the next thing that happens is it redirects your focus. Before, you were focused on spiritual things. But now you find yourself more focused on the culture around you, what other people are thinking, what they're saying. So they redirect your focus. Next thing is, before long, you realize they're dominating your conversation. The culture's dominating your conversation. Who this movie star is, who this ball player is, what he's wearing, what she's wearing. In other words, all of these things, what happens is your interest level has been redirected, and therefore it dominates your conversation. What is your conversation primarily filled with today? The next thing that happens, you know what? It influences your dress, the way you dress. Oh, you don't think so? Let me give you an example. Enough Christian young women have watched, got their attention, influenced their thinking, changed their focus. And you know what happens? Now they're cutting their blouses off. They're lowering whatever else they're wearing. Why? I'll tell you why. They're doing it because that's what seems to be the thing to do. You know what they've done? They have allowed the culture to determine the way they dress. And I would say to any young lady, would you dress like that and walk into the presence of the Son of God? No, you wouldn't. Why do you let the culture around you influence you to dress in a way that is certainly far from being the best, or even oftentimes just plain decency? Let me ask you a question. For a Christian, what do you want people to look at? It is our eyes we want people to look at. Why? Because that's who we are. Don't let the culture clog your mind with false ideas and patterns of belief and behavior that you become less than what God wants you to be. You know, if you have good self-esteem, you don't have to show off anything. The fact that you want to show off something says you have poor self-esteem and you're trying to do something to get somebody's attention. If you live a godly life, you won't have to worry about getting anybody's attention. Listen to this. They will see it in your eyes. They will see it in your countenance. And they will feel it in your presence. You don't have to undress to get their attention. But the culture is working at it. Listen, dominating your conversation, influencing your dress, and also influencing your choice of music. There's no doubt about it that music, the way we have it today, oftentimes has been one of the key weapons of Satan to drag millions of young people away from godly ideas, the Word of God, truth, decency, morality, godliness. And what do they do? You see, there's all kind of music. Somebody says, well, everybody has all kind of music. That's right. There's all kinds. What does it do to you? Does it cause you to worship God? Now, there's lots of songs out there that are displeasant, good songs, and doesn't have any physical effect. Can have you make you have an emotional feeling of feeling good because of it. But if it so works in your body that you begin to feel sensual, what you have to ask is this: where did that come from? That's why you have to be careful what you listen to, how you dress. The world culture has penetrated every facet of our society. One of the most powerful weapons is music. You know what else will happen? Watch this. We're talking about the effect of the culture. The culture will steal God's tithe from God's work because they'll say, you ought to have this. Get in debt. You got to buy. I have a new one of these or some of that and some of this over here. And after all, you don't only have one life. You got to live it up. Next thing you know, you're in debt. Next thing you know, you're taking God's tithe to pay off debts because you've misused God's money because you let the world persuade you, indoctrinate you, cloud your mind, fog your whole belief system. And now what happens? They got you trapped. Debt is a trap. I've never heard anybody in all of my years say, I love being in debt. No, but I've heard many, many people say, oh, I wish to God I were not in debt. You know what else the secular society around us is going to do? They alter your schedule. You say, well, they can't alter my schedule. Oh, yes, they have. And yes, they do. You know how? Because you stop clinging to the Word of God and following its principles and the teachings of Jesus, here's what happened. Altered your schedule so you don't read it much anymore. Time you spent reading the Scriptures and filling your mind with the thoughts of God, now you fill it with the thoughts of the world. You let them. Listen, you know what you did? You allowed them to change your schedule. You know what else they'll do? They'll fill your mind with sensuality and immoral thoughts over and over and over and over and over again until finally, you know what's happening? You're committing the very things you see on TV. Or the lust pattern in your life has become so strong you feel that you're in bondage. Isn't it interesting that Satan offers these awesome promises only to find yourself in bondage of something now you hate because you cannot stop? You know why? You severed yourself from the anchor, the living Word of God. Then what happens? They want to ruin your witness. The culture wants to drag you away from God. The culture can't get you away from God until they get you away from the book. Until they get you away from God's book, they can't get you away from God. And once they do, it ruins your witness. Then you're so much like them, it doesn't make any difference any longer. They love your company now because you're no longer a contradiction to the way they live. You're so much like them, you don't bother them anymore. So how you doing? Glad to see you. Before, because you were like salt and like light. Now you're so much like them, it doesn't make any difference anymore. If you don't cling to the Word of God, listen carefully, you will not cling to God. He gave us this book. He gave us this truth for our, listen, not only for our salvation, but for our protection. And you know what will happen? Eventually, the culture will make you useless for the kingdom of God. Because having altered your schedule, you have no time to serve Him. Little or no time to read His Word at all. And now that you're spending your money on things rather than giving God what ought to be given to Him, you're not interested in people being saved any longer because you see now your life is so self-centered and so caught up in yourself. And you know what's happened? You haven't even realized that it's happened. You are so far from where you used to be. When you read the Scriptures every night and you believe that somehow the Word of God must be a vital part of your life. And then the culture got your attention. Began to affect your thinking. Won your emotions and got your focus off God. And now what happens? It leads you into idolatry. You know what idolatry is? Idolatry is, listen carefully, idolatry takes place in your life when anything, any person, any practice is more important to you than your relationship to Jesus Christ. You let the culture get your attention, penetrate your thinking, win your emotions, and get your focus off of God and off of His Word. Now, here is the tragedy of it all. Listen carefully. Here is the tragedy of it all. Right now, if you listen, say amen.
3: Amen.
1: Eventually, if there's no genuine change in your life, here's what's going to happen. One of these days, you're going to die. And somebody's going to come and look at your body in the casket. And here's what they're going to say. Saved soul, wasted life. Because you let the culture get your attention, influence your thinking, win your emotions, turn your focus from God. And what I want you to see is this. He says, hold it tenaciously. Cling to it, he says. You say, all right. Okay, I admit that I haven't, so what do I do? Now listen very carefully so you won't misunderstand. I'm gonna give you a word. Don't jump to any conclusion until I define it. The way you deal with drifting, handling it loosely, laying it aside, it's no longer in your heart, no longer really in your mind, no longer before your eyes, and therefore not on your lips. The word is repent. Now watch this carefully. Repentance, while the word means change and turn another direction, that will never work until the following thing is true. The motive must be right. If you repent, turn away from this action or this attitude because you're afraid of God's judgment, because you fear what may happen to you, it won't work. You know what? Before long, you'll be right back at it. The motive must be, I want to turn. I want to repent of this sin because I'm grieved that my relationship to my God is not right. I'm grieved that I've grieved Him. Grieved in my heart that I've been trying to live and convince and persuade and argue and defend, and my relationship with Him has been awesomely damaged. When that is your motive, repentance will be a reality. I've just told you the truth. And we have one simple command. Cling to it. Hold it tightly. Apply it to your life. Live by it. And you'll experience God's very best in your life. If you're one of those persons who's never trusted Jesus Christ as your Savior, what are you going to say when you stand before Him and He says, this is the standard by which I'm judging you. You've neglected it. You've denied His Son. You've turned away. You let the culture determine your eternal destiny. What in this world are you going to say? You won't have anything to say. And I want to encourage you to ask the Lord Jesus Christ to forgive you of your sins and tell Him today that you acknowledge your sinfulness. You're not coming to Him because you deserve to be saved. You're coming asking for mercy. You want Him to forgive you and to save you from your sins. You're committing yourself to Him. You want to live a godly life. You want to walk in His ways. And you know what will happen? He'll change your life. And what you used to look at and think was so important will lose its importance. And the things you've neglected will become the most precious things in your life. And now, Father, how grateful we are for this precious book, this indestructible, eternal, faithful word of yours. I pray that you'll sink this message into the heart of every single person. Let it cut deeply into the heart of one who has drifted, fallen away, living in sin, but knowing as they've listened, I've heard the truth. Let there be genuine repentance and a fresh new love and devotion and clinging to the Word. is my prayer in Jesus' name. Amen.
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2: 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God uses several ways to get a believer's attention, and we need to respond well. Here's a moment with Charles Stanley.
11: Well, I think his primary method is the Word of God. And you'd be reading the Word of God and say, oh my goodness, I hadn't thought about that. I need to check up on that, Lord. Thank you for showing me that. Or sometimes he uses another person. And that person in a conversation may say something, you thought, oh, you know what, that's the way I've been thinking. So he uses people. He uses circumstances to get our attention, to begin to think about how we are living and what are the habits of my life. So he uses people, his words, circumstances, many things, I think, to draw us to the reality of what's really going on in our life. So I think all of us should be able to listen to someone. And if we see something that's not right in their life, we should be able to help bring that person to a point of correction, but not in a condemning way, in a very loving, sensitive way, and sensitive to the Holy Spirit as to the timing and what we ought to say and how we ought to say it. Especially if a person's down in their thinking or going through a difficult time or maybe something going on in their family, condemnation is not what they need. They need to be loved. And sometimes you have to take a person where they are down here and bring them and encourage them through all of this and then get them to the place where they can hear you. And realize that, you know what, you're not condemning me. You're really loving me by telling me this. Thank you very much. And sometimes you have to bring them up through a path of gradual acceptance that what you really desire from them is the best.
2: 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I hope you'll join us again for In Touch, the teaching ministry of Dr. Charles Stanley. 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
0: 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And qualifying employers must agree with the KJOL Statement of Faith. 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
12: I'm Ruth Kramer with Mission Network News. The death toll from Venezuela's quakes reached over 1,700 people on Monday. Although rescue stories continue, hope for finding more people alive is dwindling. Ethan Forhetz with Convoy of Hope says their team is moving food and water in for survivors and rescuers with other resources on the way.
13: People are still scared to go back into buildings because aftershocks are happening all the time. They don't know just how weakened their building has become where they're living. So a lot of people are living and sleeping in cars and out on streets.
12: Convoy of Hope partners with local churches to distribute aid. Stand with their work as the hands and feet of Christ by praying for favor in logistics and open doors to share the gospel. 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And people groups often remain unreached because they're in the hardest to reach places. When Bible translators are unavailable, church planters take on the task themselves. Unfolding Word began creating tools for these church planters turned Bible translators back in 2018. And now they're building a one-stop shop to make access easier. Unfolding Word's Mark Flood says a new website will offer a suite of resources for Bible translation among unreached people groups.
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17: 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Thanks to each and every one of you who've supported us in the past and plan to also do that in the future as well. Here's our mailing address. It's 1354 East Sherwood Drive, Grand Junction, Colorado, 81501.
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0: 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Weather forecast, patchy smoke tonight but clearing. Gusty winds, lows 50 to 55. Tomorrow, some patchy smoke. Gusty for Montrose tomorrow and highs near 93. Thursday, 95, and then 100 by the weekend. Right now in Montrose, 85, Grand Junction, 91. 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
20: The following program is pre-recorded. First Corinthians 4:2 says, "Moreover, it is required of stewards that they be found faithful." Hi, I'm Rob West. Faithful stewardship doesn't happen by accident, and the choices we make with money can either create pressure or help us manage those resources with wisdom and faithfulness. Today, we'll look at six financial choices that can help us steward well what God has entrusted to us. And then we'll take your phone calls at 800-525-7000. That's 800-525-7000. This is Faith and Finance, biblical wisdom for your financial decisions. So what are the six financial choices that can help set us up to steward well? Well, the first is choosing to spend with a plan. Proverbs 27:23 says, "Know well the condition of your flocks and give attention to your herds." For us, that means knowing what's coming in, what's going out, and whether spending reflects our values. Without a plan, money tends to drift. A budget helps us practice faithfulness with what God has provided. The second is choosing the right car for your budget. We need reliable transportation to get from point A to point B safely. But it's easy to confuse reliable transportation with a vehicle that strains the budget. According to Kelley Blue Book, the average new vehicle transaction price was more than $49,000. And according to Experian, the average monthly payment for a new vehicle reached $770. That's before insurance, fuel, maintenance, repairs, and depreciation. At FaithFi, we generally prefer being free and clear of car debt when possible. That may mean buying used, driving a car longer, or choosing function over status. The point is to get where you need to go safely and wisely. The third is choosing to count the cost before taking on debt. Proverbs 22:7 says, "The borrower is the slave of the lender." That doesn't mean all borrowing is sinful, but borrowing should never be treated casually. If we go into debt, we should ensure the economic benefit outweighs the cost of the debt. The question is not simply, can I afford the payment? The better question is, will this strengthen my financial position or create more pressure later? The fourth is choosing to prepare for the unexpected. Cars break down, medical bills come, jobs change, homes need repairs. Proverbs 21:20 says, "Precious treasure and oil are in a wise man's dwelling, but a foolish man devours it." Saving is not hoarding when done with humility and wisdom. An emergency fund can help us avoid high interest debt and make decisions prayerfully rather than desperately. Now the fifth is choosing housing that leaves margin. Homeownership can be a worthy goal, but owning a home is not the definition of financial faithfulness. Renting is not a waste when it provides affordable shelter and flexibility. The danger comes when we feel pressured to buy just so we can say we finally made it. If the payment is too large, we may become house poor, owning a home but lacking margin for giving, saving, repairs, utilities, food, transportation, and other necessities. We typically recommend keeping housing costs around 25 to 30% of take-home pay. We also generally recommend a 20% down payment when possible. But the goal is not simply to get into a house. The goal is to maintain affordable shelter and utilities while stewarding the rest of the budget. Recent housing data shows why this matters. A typical family earning the national median income needed about 32% of its income to cover the mortgage payment on a median-priced home. If home ownership is possible within wise limits, that's wonderful. But if renting allows you to maintain margin and faithfulness, don't despise it. All right, the sixth financial choice is choosing to make the most out of a workplace retirement match. Investing may not feel urgent when there are bills to pay today, but if your employer offers a match, failing to contribute enough to receive it may leave part of your compensation unused. This is not about trusting in wealth for security. 1 Timothy 6:17 reminds us not to set our hopes on the uncertainty of riches, but on God. But trusting God does not mean ignoring wise preparation. If a workplace match is available, it can be a practical opportunity to steward well what has been provided through your employment. So where do we begin? Not with guilt or fear, but with honesty and surrender. Stewardship means being responsible in both the big and small financial decisions because everything we have belongs to God. If you need help setting up a budget, tracking your spending, or creating a plan, check out the FaithFi app to help you. 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We'll be right back.
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22: Hi, thank you for taking my call.
20: Of course.
22: My situation is I'm 70, my husband's 71. He's still working. He's an independent contractor. He's been self-employed all of our married life. He's an optometrist. We have not invested in anything. We don't even have a 401k of any sort. He's been self-employed, and he's always, you know, provided well. We've gone through some valleys, like everyone does, and some bad times, but we have very little savings. I have a little tiny stock that I get like $8 to $10 every 3 months. And I just feel like we haven't been very good stewards of the blessings the Lord has given us. And here we are at the end, and he really doesn't want to retire. And if we did, it'd be, you know, just our Social Security is all we'd have really to, you know, live on. And we'd have to cut back a lot to do that. So I don't know where to start, really. I feel like we should start doing something.
20: Yeah. Well, I appreciate that. And I think at 70 and 71, it's less about building wealth quickly and more about just creating stability and, you know, having some margin or some cushion to fall back on. And I think to your point, you know, I love the idea that he wants to continue working. I think we were created to be workers before the fall. That's part of how we worship the Lord. We take God's creation and we improve it and we order it and we do that unto the Lord. And God is obviously your provider and he's provided well for you. You've given testimony to that today. And yet you're looking at the future saying, you know, there would likely come a day where we're unable to work in the way that we are now. And when that time comes, because of a lack of additional savings, we will be limited to Social Security. And so we're going to have to right size our spending accordingly. And I think some of that may need to happen now where you begin to say, okay, yes, we want to continue to work as long as we can, or certainly he does. And that's great. But what if we were to dial back our spending right now to create more margin so we're not having to do that in such a drastic fashion when that time comes? And, you know, we can look toward, you know, having something that would be there for you all to draw from as needed. What is your housing situation? Are you in a house that's paid for?
22: We own our house. We have like $40,000 that we need to still pay on the land.
20: Okay. And what is it worth? Do you know roughly?
22: They say it's worth $325,000.
20: Okay. And you own the land underneath?
22: Yes, we do.
20: Okay. Are you living in a trailer or you're living in a single family home?
22: Yeah, we're living in a double wide and we're renting out a single wide.
20: Got it. Okay, very good.
22: We bought both of those.
20: Yeah. So the other option you may have is to look at a reverse mortgage because you own the land underneath. You're not just leasing it, or and you will eventually own it. You could convert that equity into a monthly income stream. And that is a planning tool to consider in this season of life, especially if you're ill prepared for, you know, being able to cover your expenses when that time comes where you're on Social Security only. And what that would do is it would give you, in most cases, people will take it as a line of credit. The key is it's not like a traditional line of credit where you would have a monthly payment. The home equity conversion mortgage, or what's called a reverse mortgage, would make that payment optional. You'd never have to pay it. Now, the balance would grow over time with interest, but you could get a line of credit on a reverse mortgage tied to the trailers and the land that would allow you to, you know, if you needed some additional income, you had a major medical expense, you wanted to take a trip, you wanted to be able to do some things that you are not going to have the flexibility to do in that season of life, that could give you the ability to do that. And as the value of the property increases, you know, you'd have more equity to be able to tap into. And after both the second person passes, it would all be sold. Whatever's left after the mortgage is paid would then go to your heirs or given away according to your will. But that would be another option. In terms of what to do right now, you know, I think the idea would be, you know, what can we do to dial things back and to start slowly building a cash cushion? And I think as you look at your budget and see where you can trim, you know, maybe you could come up with $200 a month and you just, maybe you automate it where you make it like a bill. And every month you just automatically move that over to your emergency fund. If you could do more, great. Maybe you can't do that much, but whatever it is, make automatic transfers every time he gets paid into a separate savings account, and it would be there for, you know, unexpected events like a car repair or something, you know, that was unexpected. And now we're not having to look to credit cards. We've actually got that cushion. And if we could, you know, get to a place where we've got 3 to 6 months expenses stored up, maybe now we're even starting to put that into some investments that could grow over time so that, you know, maybe you have more than just an emergency fund, but something truly that could be a part of your overall retirement assets, you know, when you get to that point. Does that make sense though?
22: Yeah, I'm not sure what kind of a savings should we start. You know,
20: yeah,
22: we do have some money that I've been putting aside monthly.
20: Yeah. Yeah. I mean, usually you would want to do that in a separate savings account. You could, for instance, a lot of our listeners use our friends at Delphi Christian Banking, the largest Christian credit union in the country. You know, they're paying 4% right now on their money market. And it's a banking institution that would align with your values as a Christ follower. In fact, they give a portion of their profits every year to incredible Christian ministries doing work all over the globe. But that would be an example of a credit union where you could have a savings account where you're you're earning some interest, actually a pretty good interest rate on the savings. And, you know, if you wanted to do that with a local credit union or you wanted to just look for an online bank, you could do that. But I think that would be the kind of thing I'd be looking for. And you could attach it to your current checking account electronically so you can move money back and forth as needed. But at least you'd be earning some interest. And the key is it gets it out of that operating account, that checking account where you write your bills from. So hopefully you don't use it as readily. Does that make sense?
22: Okay, so do I find them online?
20: Yeah, if you go to faithfi.com/banking, that's faithfi.com/banking. Stay on the line. I'll make sure you've got that. Thanks for your call. Let's go to Mississippi. DeBrawl, go ahead.
3: Thanks for taking my call. 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
20: Yeah. 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That life insurance proceed will not affect your Social Security benefits. Life insurance payouts are not taxable income. And Social Security is not reduced based on receiving a lump sum like that. So, you know, your monthly Social Security check will stay the same. Your life insurance payment will not count as earnings. That will certainly, you know, not reduce your benefit. I mean, you can earn as much as you want anyway at 73, but it's not going to affect your benefit check whatsoever.
3: So if I was to put that into my checking account, it wouldn't affect anything at all?
20: 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Not related to Social Security. No, sir.
3: Okay. All right. Well, thank you so much. 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
20: All right. 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Lord bless you. 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
20: 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Let's go to St. Charles, Missouri. Joe, go ahead.
23: Hi, Rob. Joe, thanks for taking my call.
20: Yes, sir.
23: My question is, I am required to take RMD from my IRA every year. And I was told that if I make my charitable donations, say to my church, from my IRA, that that would reduce the total amount of my RMD that I'm required to report and then pay taxes on. Is that correct?
20: Yeah, what happens here is that normally when you take money out of an IRA, whether it's just a straight withdrawal or you're doing it because of a required minimum, when you take that distribution, it gets added to your taxable income. So your taxable income goes up equal to the amount you're taking as a distribution from your IRA on top of any other income you have. The advantage of the qualified charitable distribution, once you turn 70 and a half from an IRA
0: to your church or other qualified charities like a nonprofit is that the distribution can count toward your required minimum and it's not included in your taxable income. So it's, you know, it's not there as additional taxable income, which it otherwise would be when you take a distribution. Now, that doesn't mean you're getting a deduction on it, but you're not going to have to pay tax on it in the first place, which again would have increased your taxable income. Now it's excluded from your taxable income. Does that make sense?
23: Yes, sure does. And I guess, is there kind of like a form that you have to fill out for that, or how would that be filed?
0: Yeah, it's a good question. There's not a particular special form. Essentially, what happens is the IRA distribution will typically appear on the 1099-R, which is where all distributions appear, but then you would report the taxable amount differently on the form and note that it was a qualified charitable distribution, which is why you want to keep good records with regard to the acknowledgement letter from the church or your charity. So you still report it on the 1099-R, but that particular portion is noted on the tax return, and there's a place to do this, that it was a part of a QCD, and therefore it is not taxable.
23: All right. Well, thank you very much. I appreciate that.
0: Absolutely, sir. Thanks for your call today. Call anytime. Let's go to Tennessee. Monica, how can I help?
6: Hi. I'm so excited to get in. I've never had this opportunity before.
0: Well, but I'm so thrilled you called.
6: Yes. I'm almost 70, and I have married at a late age, so we're a blended family. And so what I had earned, all my earning investments were separate from my husband, and those will go to my daughters whose fathers have passed away. Mm-hmm. And I have the biggest – I had started with Fidelity, went to Edward Jones, and just wasn't satisfied. I've lost a lot of money through some stuff, and so I wanted it secure. So the person I'm with now has me with three – the things you hate.
0: You're probably talking about annuities. I wouldn't go that far, but I hear you. They're not my favorite.
6: So, because I just don't want to lose any money. I'm not going to put any more in there. So I don't want to lose any, and I want to leave something for my children. And,
0: yes.
6: So listening to your program every day, it just makes me wonder, I've asked them if they're a fiduciary. They are. I've asked them if they're kingdom advisors. They are not. I've tried to find a certified kingdom advisor in Tennessee just to have them review and maybe advise, because I want to do the best that I can with what God's given me.
0: Yes, ma'am. I certainly understand that. And, you know, an annuity does have a place. It's not for everyone. And often, you know, I don't know that they're always, quote, sold in the right situations. You know, it's really for somebody that values peace of mind, doesn't want to take really any risk, would prefer to transfer that risk to an insurance company in this case, in exchange for perhaps a lower return and a little bit more complexity, you know, and a loss of full access to the money. Now you can get it, and increasingly over time, whether that's 10% a year or once the surrender charge expires,

0: in Tennessee?
1: It's Hendersonville, Gallatin. My investor's in Hendersonville.
0: Okay, got it. Yeah, so I'm just...
1: And they tell me I can get 10% out, but, you know, this is all pre-tax income. And yeah. But then they tell me if I get 10% out, that makes my income go up and it's going to put me in a bigger tax bracket and all these things. So I'm totally confused.
0: Yeah, yeah. And so these are IRAs. They're pre-tax money. Is that right?
1: Mm-hmm. Pre-tax.
0: Yeah, yeah. So, and what is your age?
1: 69 and a half.
0: Okay. So you're a year away from being able to, you know, use this money for a qualified charitable distribution where you could replace any current giving that you're doing. Are you relatively close to Nashville there in Hendersonville?
1: Probably about 45 minutes away.
0: Oh, okay. 30, yeah. Because there's plenty of CKs in the Nashville area. And so that may be a good option for a second opinion, because that would allow you to have somebody who shares your values, who could really help you kind of look at another option versus just continuing to add more annuities over time, and at least give you some other option to consider. So I would head to findacka.com and put in your zip code, you know, whether you meet with somebody virtually or you plan it on a day where you can drive the 45 minutes. Again, you'd have plenty of options there in Nashville. But I just think having somebody who can do a comprehensive plan for you once you find the right person to give you that peace of mind, to think about the tax side, to think about the investment strategy, to think about your estate plan and ultimately who the next steward is. All of these things play into ultimately how you would position these assets for the future, not only for their growth, but for the efficient management of them. Stay on the line. We'll talk a bit more. Well, folks, we covered a lot of ground today. So thankful to have you along with us here on Faith and Finance. Our heart that you would understand your opportunity to be faithful stewards. Everything belongs to God. He entrusts it to us. We're to be his household managers. Our goal, manage it faithfully over our lifetime. We want to help you do that each day. So come back and join us tomorrow. We'll do it all over again. Big thanks to my team today, Taylor Stanrich, Sandy Dickinson, Devin Patrick, and everybody here at FaithFi. We'll see you tomorrow. Bye-bye.
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3: With SRN News, I'm Keith Peters in Washington. The Supreme Court releasing decisions on court cases prior to the summer recess. Correspondent Laura Winters with reaction from President Trump.
4: President Trump taking to his Truth Social page, reacting to the Supreme Court ruling in favor of Idaho and West Virginia, banning transgender athletes from competing in women's sports. The president writing in all caps the two words, big win. Then he goes on to say the United States Supreme Court just ruled against men playing in women's sports. Wow, that takes that ridiculous situation off the table. Three exclamation points.
3: The justices also upheld birthright citizenship by a 6-3 vote. New York Congressman Adriano Espaillat, the Congressional Hispanic Caucus chair, says the Constitution won today.
5: No president has the power to decide who an American is. The Constitution states it, and it does it in a very transparent and clear way.
3: New Jersey Republican Congressman Tom Kaine reveals a depression diagnosis after returning to the House from a lengthy absence. Correspondent Bernie Bennett has more.
6: The Republican congressman said on Tuesday that his lengthy and previously unexplained absence from the House was due to being treated for depression, publicly elaborating for the first time on the medical condition that had kept him away from Washington. Kaine made the disclosure in a floor speech when he returned to the Capitol after missing more than 100 votes since March 5th. Kaine began his speech by saying it didn't feel natural to talk about himself, but he felt that he owed an explanation to the people of New Jersey's 7th District, his colleagues in the chamber, and the American people for his absence. Bernie Bennett, Washington.
3: On Wall Street, the Dow by 136 points, the Nasdaq rose 393, with the S&P 500 advancing by 58 points. This is SRN News. Americans weigh in on prayer in school.
7: According to the latest from the Pew Research Center, 78% of adults believe the public schools should allow students to voluntarily pray in student-led groups. 57% think coaches should be allowed to lead their teams in prayer, and 46% support teachers leading their classes in prayer. However, strong majorities of Americans who like the idea of coaches and teachers leading prayer do not

0: want any student to be forced to participate. Michael Harrington reporting.
1: A gay rights activist is suing the Defense Department, demanding to know if Scouting America agreed to ban boys living as girls in a deal with the Pentagon. James Dale claims that both sides have provided conflicting answers. The Defense Department announced an agreement with Scouting America that Secretary Pete Hegseth said would refocus the organization completely away from diversity initiatives. This is SRN News.
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5: 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KJOL used to do share-a-thons for years, but we haven't for like about the last 8 years or so. First, the forecast tonight, patchy smoke but clearing, some gusty winds, lows 50 to 55. Tomorrow, patchy smoke and gusty for Montrose and a high near 93 and warming up steadily until we hit 100 this Sunday and Monday. Right now in Montrose, 85, Grand Junction, 91. And time for Adventures in Odyssey.

0: this is Chris. Welcome to Odyssey. We're just getting ready for a time of wonder and discovery. 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

0: I'm Paul Acey, and you're listening to Plugged In on KJOL. The R-rated movie Backrooms became a massive hit this month, earning more than $80 million in its opening weekend. But some may not know that this big-screen blockbuster got its start on YouTube. 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In 2022, the teenager Kane Parsons, best known by his YouTube moniker Kane Pixels, created a YouTube series based on those Backrooms. 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

0: 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Earlier today, Fishbinds Jewelers here in Odyssey called in, said they would give $5,000 to the shelter if we made our goal in time. 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
1: Jack.
0: Yes, Connie?
1: We've just received a call from the Barclays of Odyssey. 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
0: Okay, great. 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
1: That's what it's all about, Jack. Sharing. Which brings us to our next Kids Radio presentation, brought to you by some of us here at Wits End. It's the story of a girl named Jane. Jane is 12 years old and has a younger sister named Ashley. She's had to share everything with Ashley, her room, her toys, her clothes, and today she's decided that she just doesn't want to share anymore.
2: Are you coming or not?
3: Where?
2: I just told you. Mom said we can go to Wits End. Get your bike.
3: My bike has a flat.
2: A flat?
3: I ran over some glass.
2: Well, I guess you just have to stay here then.
3: Can't I ride with you on your bike?
2: No.
3: Why not?
2: If you can't take care of your bike, it's not my fault. I'm not going to let you borrow mine every time you break yours.
3: Can I just sit on the back? There's lots of room.
2: No, you're always using my things.
3: Mom says you're supposed to share.
2: Well, I'm sick of sharing. Just stay away from my stuff.
1: Jane didn't realize that an attitude like that could do a lot of damage. That is, until the next morning, when some strange things began to happen, and she discovered she wasn't the only person who was sick of sharing.
4: Okay, everyone, here's your breakfast.
3: Scrambled eggs.
5: Carol, that's a huge bowl.
4: I thought I'd make sure you were adequately prepared for the day. Nathan, would you bless it?
5: Sure. Dear Lord, we thank you for this food, and we thank you for this day. Help us to glorify you in it. Amen.
2: Amen.
6: That's Mom.
7: Hey, it's over here.
6: Whoa, what's going on here?
2: What, Jane? You didn't leave any for me.
4: Well, Jane, you have to be quick.
2: What?
4: You'll just have to eat something else. There's half a bagel. Eat that.
2: Well, thanks. Would you pass me the butter, Ashley?
4: Jane?
2: What?
4: That's Ashley's butter. You need to get your own.
2: What?
4: You can't use Ashley's butter.
2: Since when does she have her own butter?
4: Don't you see Ashley's name right there on the side?
2: She had her name engraved on it?
1: Jane went to school that day without eating and was very relieved when it came time for lunch. But her relief was short-lived.
3: Hey, Caleb.
8: Hi, Jane.
3: You gotta help me. I forgot my lunch today. Can I have your apple?
8: Don't you have any money?
3: No, that's why I need your apple. I don't have anything to eat and I am starving.
8: How much will you give me for it?
3: I don't have any money, I just told you. Look at this. I'll pull out my pockets. There. All I have are 2 lint balls and a pen cap.
8: Well, if you don't have any money, then I can't give you my apple.
3: Why not? You never even eat your apple.
8: I might.
3: You've brought an apple to school every day for the past 6 years, and I've never seen you take one bite.
8: Who knows? Maybe I'll be in the mood for an apple today. See ya.
3: Caleb. Cynthia, come here.
9: Yeah, Jane?
3: Do you have any money?
9: Yes.
3: Could I borrow some?
9: Oh, sorry. No. I have a policy.
3: What policy?
9: Well, I don't lend money to people who have their pockets sticking out like that. See ya.
3: Wait, I'll sell you something.
9: What?
3: This bracelet.
9: Ooh, well, it's pretty nice. I'll give you 75 cents for it.
3: 75 cents?
9: Take it or leave it.
3: All right, fine. I'm starving. Thanks. Excuse me, ma'am.
4: Yeah?
3: How much is the salad?
4: $1.
3: Too much. How about french fries?
4: 85 cents.
3: Still too much. What do you say about, chicken sticks?
4: 80.
3: Tuna?
4: 78.
3: Jell-O?
4: 76.
3: Breadsticks?
4: 50.
3: Really?
4: With a 30-cent purchase.
3: Man.
1: Jane continued to try to find someone who would let her borrow the money she needed. Then, when a vending machine failed to give her the thing she desired most in life, cheese doodles, she took her rage out on it, kicking it again and again. The principal didn't care for this vandalistic act and called her father.
5: can't believe this, Jane. I was called to your school because you were kicking a vending machine?
2: I'm sorry.
5: When you get home, you do realize you're going to be punished for this.
2: Yes, I'll just be glad to get home. It's been an awful day.
5: Jane?
2: What?
5: What are you doing?
2: Getting in the car.
5: Jane, this is my car. You can't ride in my car. You have to walk home.
2: What?
5: Sorry.
2: What's going on? Why is everybody so mean? Guess I'd better get home.
1: Fortunately for Jane, as she was walking down the street with tears flowing down her cheeks, the world mysteriously took another turn.
2: Jane? Ashley?
9: Why are you crying?
2: Just had a lousy day.
9: You need a ride?
2: Well, yeah, I do.
9: Here, you can ride with me.
2: Really?
9: Sure. Get on.
2: Thanks.
9: You look hungry. I've got a half a sandwich left over from lunch. You want it?
2: I sure do.
9: Thanks. I'm glad I came by. Looks like you would have had to walk all the way home.
2: Yeah. Hey, Ashley?
9: Yeah?
2: Anytime you want to ride my bike, just ask, okay?
9: Okay. Thanks.
1: Jane's life went back to normal after that, except for one thing. From now on, she'd be more willing to share with others.
0: Thank you, Connie, for that presentation. And that's one reason for sharing, because one day you'll need someone to share with you. A wonderful message that we all need. Joining us now is local celebrity Everett Nielsen, Channel 5's own television news anchorman. Thanks for joining us, Mr. Nielsen.
7: You bet, Jack. You know, a lot of people come up to me and they say, Everett, you've been the Channel 5 anchorman for 6 years now. You won the award for best anchor person at Odyssey 2 years in a row. And then last year, you were robbed of the award when the guy from Channel 3 bought off every judge with a pair of gold cufflinks. Allegedly. So, Everett, what is the most important part of your job? You know what I tell him? It is the ability to use my star power to promote wonderful things like this. And I want to tell you a story. I was eating dinner with a family just on the outskirts of Odyssey here, and we were having spaghetti. And I glanced into the kitchen, and I noticed that the wife was using 2 wooden spoons to strain her spaghetti noodles. And I asked, why? I said, why do you do that? And she turned to me, and she said, because I don't have a spaghetti strainer. The woman didn't even own a spaghetti strainer. And you... You out there in Radio Land, sitting there in your ivory towers. How many spaghetti strainers do you have? 2, 3, 4 even? Let me ask you this. How many of you have more spaghetti strainers than you even have packages of spaghetti? I have one word for you. Give. Jack?
0: Okay, Everett. Thank you. We'll take a break and be back with more of the pledge drive and more stories right after this.

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7: Just received word that we are over the 2,500 mark.
8: That's fantastic.
7: Only 500 more to go. But we have only 20 minutes left, so call as soon as you can. Meanwhile, we have another story.
8: Yes, we do, Connie. This is the story of Roy. Roy was the manager of an apartment building, and he lived in the building himself. And he could have told you firsthand that the building needed a lot of work done to it. It had cracked windows, rusty pipes, broken down appliances. Then one day, the owner of the building, Mr. Harding, came to visit Roy.
9: Just a second. Oh, Mr. Harding, hello. Good to see you.
8: Roy, I was walking around the building today, and I noticed something very disturbing.
9: Oh, look, Mr. Harding, I've been meaning to get the dead squirrel out of the ice machine for weeks. I've just been very busy.
8: That's not what I'm talking about, Roy. Well, not exactly. I'm talking about the condition of the place.
9: Oh, the condition. Yes, Mr. Harding, I'll get right to it.
8: You're not in any trouble, Roy. Stop groveling.
9: Yes, sir.
8: I like the places that I own to be of the highest quality. I demand it of myself, my property, and my employees. I would like a complete renewal of this apartment building, and I would like it immediately.
9: But, sir, I don't have the resources.
8: I know, I know. That's why I'm going to give you $25,000. Here's the check.
9: $25,000?
8: I'll leave it up to your discretion in how you use it.
9: $1,000?
8: I'll be back in a month to see your progress.
9: Check. Money. $25,000. Oh, my goodness.
10: Hello, and welcome to Hardware World. May I help you?
9: Sure. Yes, you can. I'm Roy, and I need to spend some money.
10: Well, you came to the right place.
9: Oh, good. Well, could you kind of show me around a little?
10: Sure. Over here, we have bathroom land.
9: Oh, good. Bathtubs. Oh, lots of people complaining about cracks in the bathtubs. This one's nice.
10: Oh, yes, that's a good one. Well, could I ask you a question?
9: Well, sure.
10: How many times has this happened to you? You're lying in the bathtub in that wonderful, soothing, warm water, and you suddenly discover that the soap is at the other end of the bathtub.
9: Oh.
10: You have to sit up, get cold and uncomfortable, and your bath is virtually ruined.
9: Oh. Well, that happens to me all the time.
10: Of course it does. It happens to all of us. Annoying, isn't it?
9: Oh, it sure is.
10: Take a look over here, Roy.
9: Wow!
10: Introducing the bathtub of the future. Take this.
9: What is it?
10: The remote control. With it, you can control the temperature of the water, showerhead intensity, water hardness, water depth, water purity, and Roy.
9: Yes?
10: With this button right here, you can have your soap delivered to you in the back of the bathtub.
9: I love it. I've got to have one of these.
10: I know you do.
9: Well, how much does it cost?
10: The sales tag is right there.
9: Oh, does the store come with it?
10: No.
9: Oh, wow, that's some price. I could never give one of those to every tenant.
10: But you could get one for yourself, couldn't you?
9: Yes. Yes, I could. But I don't know.
10: Come on, Roy. You deserve it. Haven't you worked hard all your life? Go for it, Roy.
9: Yes. Yes, I do deserve this.
10: I'll get someone to ring it up for you.
9: I can't believe it. This is the best bathtub I've ever seen. And it's going to be mine.
10: That's right, Roy. Now, allow me to turn your attention to relaxation country. Take a look at these stereo cabinets.
9: You know, I could use another one of those.
10: Oh, you can never have too many. This here is the deluxe model. It has the capacity to hold and program up to 14,000 compact discs.
9: Incredible. Just a second. Oh, Trudy, what's up?
7: The temperature in my apartment. Do you know it's 97 degrees in there?
9: Oh, well, that's pretty hot.
7: I've left a note on your door 3 days in a row to fix it. Now, what's taking so long?
9: Well, you know, I don't own this place, and if I'm going to fix something, I've got to have the money for it. And as of now, I'm out.
7: You don't have any money? I thought our landlord gave you money.
9: He did, and I used it.
7: You used it? Then how come none of that money came my way? I've got a broken thermostat. My bedroom floor slants so much, my poor cat can't get out of the southwest corner. My bathroom sink's been spitting out this gravy stuff like it's got a bad cold. And my refrigerator... Wait a minute. What's that sound?
9: What's that?
7: It sounds like... Get out of my way!
9: Oh, no, don't go in there.
7: You have a hot tub in your living room.
9: It was a gift.
7: Look at all this stuff. A new stereo.
9: Trudy.
7: A pool table. Pinball machine.
9: And that's my rec room.
7: You used all the money on yourself.
9: Oh, come on, Trudy. That's ridiculous.
7: You didn't have all this before.
9: Yes, I did. It was in storage.
7: You're lying. And you know what? I'm telling the landlord.
9: What?
7: You're gonna get it.
9: No, Trudy, don't do that. He's very busy. I'll fix your thermostat. I promise. Mr. Harding, pleasure to see you.
8: Oh, is it? That surprises me. Especially after what I heard today.
9: What have you heard, sir? It was a lie.
8: I don't think so, Roy. I just took a tour of the work you've been doing around the building. It was a short tour. You've done nothing.
9: Well, actually, you know, I've just started on the...
8: Oh, and what is this? A hot tub? A new stereo? Very nice. You're fired, Roy.
9: Fired?
8: And evicted.
9: Evicted?
8: And I'm taking all of this stuff back.
9: My stuff?
8: That was not your money to spend, Roy. It was mine. And I entrusted it to you. I want you out of here by the end of the week. And that's another reason for sharing. Because what we have is not really ours in the first place. It's God's world. And He lends us everything we have. And He expects us to use it well. Unlike Roy, we need to take what we're given and be willing to share it with other people. Okay, we only have 10 minutes left in our pledge drive. Connie, how are we doing?
11: Jack, we still need 104 gifts to make our goal. So if anyone out there is planning on making a donation, do it now. The number is 555-1395. Right now we have two special guests in the studio, Erica and Haley Clark.
8: Well, hi, girls.
12: Hi, Mr. Allen.
11: They're here to make a donation. Girls, would you like to tell us what you're giving?
13: We're giving away all of the stuffed animals we've ever owned. Except for a couple.
11: That is great. And how many stuffed animals are you talking about here?
14: 27.
11: 27?
8: Oh, my.
14: We just thought we'd bring these here and leave them.
8: Ladies and gentlemen, I wish you could see the studio right now. The floor is covered with stuffed animals.
13: But, you know, nobody wants them. We can just take them back.
8: Oh, girls, these animals are going to make some children out there very happy.
13: Yeah, right. That's the important thing.
14: He's right.
13: But, you know, these animals are very special.
14: Yeah, whoever gets these, be good to them.
13: They all have names and name tags. This one here, if you could see it, says, "Hello, my name is Sparkles." And underneath there's some directions for caring for each animal.
8: Good.
13: Don't put Blueberry Bear in the wash with anything else.
8: Yeah.
13: Don't put in your...
8: We thank you for your gift. It was obviously difficult for you.
13: Are you sure these will get to the kids?
8: I'll make sure.
13: Because we don't want to be walking down the street and see little Peach Pit over here sprawled out in the gutter, cold and
8: yeah,
13: lonely.
8: Yeah, I understand, yes. Connie?
11: We have one more story for you before we have to say goodbye. And it's also about sharing.
8: Once upon a time, long ago in a faraway land, there lived a boy named Daniel. He was the oldest of three children in his family. And one day, after the family had bought their food for the week...
12: Oh, these crowds are terrible today.
7: Well, Mother, at least we have enough food to last us a while. We won't have to come back to the village for another week.
12: I am thankful for that. Daniel, could you find the cart and bring it here? I don't think I can carry this basket any farther.
7: Okay, I'll be right back.
15: Excuse me, may I help you with that basket?
12: No, thank you. My son's coming back with our cart.
15: It seems to be quite heavy for you. Perhaps I could just hold it until your son returns.
12: No, really, I'll be fine.
15: Please, allow me to help you. You seem as if you're struggling.
12: I said I'm fine.
15: Then maybe I should just take it.
7: Mother! Mother! Mother, what happened?
12: That man stole our food!
7: Where'd he go?
12: That way!
7: I'll get him!
12: No, Daniel, don't. He was much bigger than you.
7: Surely there is something we can do.
12: There's nothing. It's gone.
7: Are you okay?
12: That was the only food we had. It was supposed to last us the entire week. What are we going to do?
7: I can work for it. I'll go out tonight and earn some money so we can buy food tomorrow. At least another day's worth.
12: Oh, son, there's no work you can get.
7: I can try.
12: It's already late.
7: I'll go early in the morning.
12: Daniel,
7: please, Mother.
8: Yes?
7: Hello. My name's Daniel, and I was wondering if you had any work I could do for food.
8: From where did you come, Daniel? Work is very scarce here.
7: I know, sir, but if there's anything I can do...
8: No, nothing.
7: Please, I'll do whatever you ask. My family needs to eat.
8: You'll do field work?
7: Yes.
8: For how much food?
7: Just a day's worth, sir.
8: Well, all right. There is some work you could do in the fields, but it isn't easy.
7: I understand. I'll do it.
8: Daniel worked very hard in the fields that day, and near the end of the day, the man rewarded him with a generous helping of bread and fish. Daniel gratefully took it and headed home. But on his way, he came upon a large crowd sitting in a field. He was stopped by a man in the crowd.
16: Excuse me.
7: Yes?
16: I noticed that you're carrying some food there. I was wondering if you could help us.
7: Help you do what?
16: Well, this crowd is very hungry. Would you be so kind as to share your food?
7: With the whole crowd?
16: Please, we'll use anything you can give to us.
7: But I can't give this. It's for my family. They haven't eaten yet today.
16: Well, if you would just allow me to take your basket to that man over there.
7: I worked very hard for this food.
16: I understand. You have no obligation at all to these people, but my master sent me.
7: Your master?
16: Yes, please. Would you bring it to him? Master, there is a boy here who has 5 barley loaves and 2 fish.
17: Thank you. Make the people sit down.
16: Sit. The master asks us to sit.
17: Our Father in heaven, we thank you for this, our daily bread. And we thank you for this young one who's been so willing to share it. Amen. Andrew, Philip, begin handing out the food to the crowd.
7: Who is this man?
18: His name is Jesus.
8: Jesus fed all of the people there that day, all 5,000 of them, with just one basket of food. And after it was all done, there were 12 baskets of food left over. And Daniel took back even more food than he had before. And that's another reason for sharing, because Jesus asks us to. Okay, that was our final story, and it looks like we only have a few seconds left. Connie, give us an update.
7: Well, we're still 12 pledges short, Jack. Call quickly.
8: We have to get 12 more pledges in the next minute, because Fishbine's Jewelers will give $5,000 to the shelter if we'd make our deadline. Call now. Maybe the people of Odyssey have run out of things to give.
7: Anything. We'll take anything, really. Just hurry.
8: We only have 35 seconds left. The number is 555-1395.
7: Yes,
8: what Connie says. Toys, clothes.
7: Please. I mean, there's got to be somebody out there who hasn't given that wants to. 25 seconds.
8: Wait a minute.
7: You don't have a minute.
8: No, Connie, I just thought of something. There is someone in Odyssey who hasn't given yet.
7: Who?
8: Me. I've been so busy telling other people to give that I haven't made a pledge myself.
7: Great, but do it fast. 10 seconds.
8: Yeah. Okay. I pledge 12,
7: Hurry, we're running out of time.
8: Mugs. Yes, I pledge 12 mugs. And I'll say, world's greatest grandpa.
19: world's greatest grandpa.
8: With that, an extra $5,000 goes to the Odyssey Shelter for the Homeless from Fishbinds Jewelers.
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8: Oh, I'd say the night was a success, wouldn't you?
19: Most definitely.
8: So there we have it. We're out of time. Special thanks to Fletcher Fishbine for his generous donation. And I guess we'll see you next year at the second annual Share-a-thon.
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20: Hebrews 13:16 says, "Do not forget to do good to others and share with them what you have. 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And we should always be ready to give food, clothing, and toys to the needy. Why? Because these are the things that please God. 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
21: 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Weather-wise tonight, patchy smoke and gusty winds, lows 50 to 55. Tomorrow, patchy smoke and gusty mainly for Montrose, and a high near 93, getting up to 100 for your 4th of July weekend. Currently in Montrose, 86, Grand Junction, 92. So there are tens of thousands of people coming to the United States from all kinds of countries around the world because of the World Cup soccer tournament. And churches are taking advantage. We'll tell you some of the things they're doing. Stay tuned for that. Here's Caleb and John and Finished.

things that crumble into rust, that fade into the dust. I bought the lie that someday I would finally have enough.

Cochran and Company. I'm done chasing after gold. You fill my life with something money can't buy. So it is the World Cup soccer tournament going on in the U.S. and Canada and Mexico right now. 48 teams from 48 nations all around the world and tens of thousands of fans coming to watch. And that provides an opportunity for churches and ministries to spark conversations with fans. As one pastor put it, you don't have to spend thousands of dollars to fly across the world. You can just go downtown and meet the very same people at the soccer stadium. Campus Crusade for Christ, also known as CRU, has some yellow cards they hand out. They look just like the yellow cards they give to soccer players who commit a foul. And but these yellow cards have little messages to spark conversation. Like, for example, you can ignore this yellow card, or you can turn to Jesus who took the red card for you. And in soccer, a red card means you've committed a serious foul, you're out of the game, and you're out of the tournament. So let's pray for all these fans coming from around the world for the soccer, that many of them will return home with something more valuable than gold. Now here's Joseph O'Brien, Down in My Heart on KJOL.

0: There's a classic from Sandy Patty and Wayne Watson, Another Time, Another Place. That was the album of the year, both Dove Awards and Grammy Awards, 1991. And Sandy and Wayne were kind of from another time and another place, mainly the 80s and 90s in Christian music. On our community calendar, Victory Baptist Church of Montrose is having Vacation Bible School next week, Monday through Friday, July 6th through the 10th. It's in the evening, 5:30 to 8 each evening, ages 4 through 6th grade. To register, see the link on our community calendar at kjol.org. Here is Evelyn Cormier, Leaning on Jesus.
1: 'Cause my feet can't go another step, and I really need to catch my breath. 'Cause I'm desperately grasping for steady ground, something I can build my

0: With SRN News, I'm Bob Agnew in Washington. Big day at the U.S. Supreme Court today. One of their rulings, 5-4, upholding birthright citizenship, and that's a defeat for President Trump, who, on the first day of his second term, signed an executive order to end birthright citizenship. And he was actually at the Supreme Court for the oral arguments in the case when those were held. What the ruling means is that babies born on American soil are automatically American citizens, and that's regardless of the immigration status of their parents. Meanwhile, Laura Winters has a report on the president's reaction to a ruling involving the LGBT agenda in sports.
1: President Trump taking to his Truth Social page, reacting to the Supreme Court ruling in favor of Idaho and West Virginia, banning transgender athletes from competing in women's sports. The president writing in all caps the two words, "Big win." Then he goes on to say the United States Supreme Court just ruled against men playing in women's sports. Wow, that takes that ridiculous situation off the table. 3 exclamation points.
0: And that is Laura Winters reporting. A booming day so far on Wall Street. The Dow is up by 158 points. Oil prices continuing to fall. The House Rules Committee on Monday advanced the National Defense Authorization Act, a must-pass defense bill, setting it onto the floor for consideration. Here's Bernie Bennett with more details.
2: The committee reported out a rule along party lines by a vote of 8-4 that would merge the Safeguard American Voter Eligibility, or Save America Act, to the NDAA in a special process known as MIRVING. Several conservative hardliners previously said that they would oppose a procedural rule that would tee up a debate and final vote on legislation until action is taken on the Save America Act, and Speaker Mike Johnson announced the plan as a way to appease the holdouts. But the real test will be whether conservatives will support the procedural rule today. Bernie Bennett, Washington.
0: And this is SRN News. Americans are being asked their opinion on prayer in public schools. Here's correspondent Michael Harrington.
3: According to the latest from the Pew Research Center, 78% of adults believe the public schools should allow students to voluntarily pray in student-led groups. 57% think coaches should be allowed to lead their teams in prayer, and 46% support teachers leading their classes in prayer. However, strong majorities of Americans who like the idea of coaches and teachers leading prayer do not want any student to be forced to participate. Michael Harrington reporting.
0: A gay rights activist is suing the Department of Defense, demanding to know if Scouting America agreed to ban boys living as girls in a deal with the Pentagon. James Dale, who filed a complaint in a New York City federal court, claims that both sides have provided conflicting answers. The Defense Department announced an agreement with Scouting America back in February that the secretary said would refocus the organization. This is SRN News. Americans have differing views on just how proud they are of the country and its flag.
4: A new poll conducted by the Associated Press and Norick Center for Public Affairs Research indicates Americans' views of Old Glory are divided by politics, age, and race. Republicans and older white adults are especially likely to fly the American flag, while younger Democrats and black adults are more likely to say they don't fly it. Views of the flag track with other deep divisions among Americans, who see their country's history and accomplishments very differently.
0: And that is Mike Hempen reporting. A new Gallup poll reveals a stark political divide when it comes to people's pride in the country. The survey found that only 14% of Democrats say they are extremely proud to be an American, compared with 70% of Republicans. Separately, an AP Nork poll indicates that Republicans are especially likely to be proud of the nation's armed forces. You'll find more on these stories at srnnews.com. From Washington, I'm Bob Agnew.
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0: Well, good afternoon. It's 5 o'clock Tuesday. I'm Kurt Neuswanger. The weather forecast for tonight, patchy smoke. That Snyder fire southwest of Grand Junction has been putting out smoke this afternoon. Tonight, expect lows 50 to 55, gusty winds continuing. Tomorrow, patchy smoke and some gusty winds, mainly at Montrose. And tomorrow, high of 93, and then 95, and then 100 degrees by the weekend for your 4th of July. Currently in Montrose, 86, Grand Junction, 92. 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
1: Hi, this is Pastor Mike Rossman from Valley Bible Church. Today's Good News Verse is Colossians 3, verses 12 through 14. Therefore, as God's chosen people, holy and dearly loved, clothe yourselves with compassion, kindness, humility, gentleness, and patience. 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And over all these virtues put on love, which binds them all together in perfect unity. That's today's Good News Verse from Colossians 3, 12 through 14.
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Into the Sea, It's Gonna Be Okay. That's Tasha Layton on KJOL. Tonight on Breakpoint, Senator Josh Hawley posted a commentary about AI, artificial intelligence, and the public good. And John Stonestreet is going to read a lot of that for you because he thought it was really good. Coming up tonight at 5:30 on Breakpoint. This is Jamie McDonald. Ain't No Way on KJOL, where you hear the light. Hey.

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0: That's Sarai Rivera and Torrid Wells, I Give You My Dreams. Now, today for the Plugged In Review, Paul Acey tells you about a movie called Backrooms. It was R-rated, and it got its start on YouTube.
1: The R-rated movie Backrooms became a massive hit this month, earning more than $80 million in its opening weekend. But some may not know that this big screen blockbuster got its start on YouTube. The concept of the backrooms, those eerie, empty spaces that just might hold a monster or two, has been around since 2019. In 2022, the teenager Kane Parsons, best known by his YouTube moniker Kane Pixels, created a YouTube series based on those backrooms. The first episode has been viewed more than 85 million times, and many viewers are kids and teens. 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The language can be foul, the story can be unnerving, and occasionally bloody. 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I'm Paul Acey for Plugged In by Focus on the Family.
0: I looked this up and found out that Backrooms is described as an internet horror series. So if you want to know more, check it out at PluggedIn.com or just find something else. But your kids, maybe they're watching it. Well, this is KJOL, local Christian radio for the Western Slope, heard in Montrose at 91.9 FM. And I was looking out to the south of Grand Junction, and there's a big brown, like it almost looks like a funnel cloud coming up from the Snyder Fire. Honestly, looks kind of like a tornado. So that is not good news. Gusty winds continue tonight, and lows 50 to 55. Tomorrow, patchy smoke. Some gusty winds, mainly at Montrose tomorrow with a high of 93. Your 4th of July is going to be sunny and very hot, like 100 degrees. Right now, Montrose 87, Grand Junction 88. 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
2: Welcome to Breakpoint, a daily look at an ever-changing culture through the lens of unchanging truth. For the Colson Center, I'm John Stone Street. In a recent essay published at First Thing, Senator Josh Hawley of Missouri warned of the consequences of the growing presence and increasing power of artificial intelligence. According to Hawley, AI presents a moral crisis. Thus, we should ensure that its destiny rests in our hands, not the other way around. Quote, a tool of such power can serve liberty or license. It can serve our moral covenant, the freedom that lifts the worker, shelters the child, disperses opportunity to the many, or it can serve license, the freedom of the belly and the passions, the freedom of the strong to take what they can and bend the weak to their will. Hawley argued that we're faced with decisions about AI that will shape the kind of society we will become. Either we will remain dedicated to the idea that all are created equal, or we will become a society in which those who control this new technology will be, quote-unquote, more equal than others. As he put it, quote, in deciding how to govern this technology, we're not merely writing policy. We're renewing or surrendering the moral basis of our life together. The covenant does not keep itself. Every generation must swear it again. Ours will swear it or break it over artificial intelligence, end quote. Well, unlike many of the warnings that have been issued by those wary of AI, Hawley also offered a series of proposals to protect those outside the quote-unquote faculty lounge and boardroom. First, he pointed to the importance of labor. New developments should aid workers, not replace them. And the issue of work is not really about just lost wages. So replacing earnings with a universal basic income, as some have suggested, is not the solution. As Hawley put it, quote, decades of research show that meaningful work ranks alongside faith and family as one of the pillars of a happy life. We do not reach the new heights of flourishing by putting Americans on a stipend, but by honoring their labor, end quote. A second proposal or direction from Hawley involved mitigating the demands that data centers place on local power and water. Corporate profits do not justify overwhelming a community's resources. There has to be basic ground rules that are established, that are implemented, and that are enforced. And finally, Hawley said, children have to be protected in a way that so far they have not been. After failing miserably to protect our children online and from social media addictions, we have to do better with AI. As Hawley put it, quote, documents leaked from Meta last year show that the company's own internal guidelines had explicitly authored sensual conversations between its AI and minor children. Meta approved this in writing behind closed doors. They approved it to maintain engagement, to keep their user base, to drive revenue. Look, AI is here, so hiding from it's not an option. But we owe it to ourselves and especially to our children to think through the implications and to proactively regulate ourselves, our families, our corporations, and our communities. These are the pressing concerns that are the topic of the next Great Lakes Symposium, entitled Staying Human in an Age of AI. If you live within reach of Bay Harbor, Michigan, you can join us in person or sign up for the free live stream. 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

That's what the cross is for. Cade Thompson on KJOL. Coming up on Accent, Zane talks with his guests about a local ministry that is reaching Southeast Asia by discipling nationals. That's next after Ryan Stevenson and Preach.

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2: We're reaching the unreached people groups in Southeast Asia. These people have never heard the gospel of Jesus Christ before, and so we want to empower the nationals and make disciples.
1: And what is the typical response that you get from people, or what would be an example of how people have responded to your ministry?
2: One of the ways that we see currently the religious systems in this part of the world, everything is works-based. There's no assurance of salvation. And so when they hear about Jesus Christ, because they're operating in a sacrificial system, it makes a lot of sense to them that Christ paid the ultimate sacrifice once and for all forever. And so it gives them a lot of hope and it changes their life radically.
3: When I go over there and train, I've been over there four times, and part of our training is to train the church planters. You know, we don't get out in the field much because we'd stick out like a sore thumb. But when we bring the church planters to us, I'll just take them through a book of the Bible, and that they're hungry for the Word of God. And that's what they really need, is the Word of God over there. And if they have a Bible, they're very fortunate. And so we try to get the Word of God to them, get it in their hands, in their language.
1: So Stanley, tell us what folks here in Western Colorado can do to participate in this ministry and help carry the gospel to the world.
2: The main thing is prayer. We need a lot of prayer for the church planters, for the ministry on this side, for God's protection and covering. There's a lot of severe persecution going on. We typically can do some short-term missions, but right now that's on hold because of the persecution and having to kind of keep a low profile. People here can also sponsor church planters, and that helps them to be able to go out and evangelize in the villages and things like that, covers their travel costs. And with the cost of training, people can support that as well.
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0: Phil Wickham, this is Our God. Tonight on Focus on the Family, Jason and Tori Benham talk about simple yet profound ways to transform your marriage, including using humor.
1: And I started talking to Tori, and I was like, you know, one of the things that has helped us a lot in marriage, specifically when it comes to conflict, is having a little bit of a sense of humor.
2: So true.
1: And
3: Let me test that. Yeah. Tori, is that true?
2: It is absolutely true.
3: Did you appreciate those funny jokes right at the heat of battle with your hubby? Timing's everything.
2: Timing is everything. Yeah. But we have learned that you don't have to take yourself so serious. And
0: the Benhams talk about how to handle conflict, communication, and practicing being present with your family. Tonight at 6 on Focus on the Family. Here's Jordan Feliz, Can't Lose on KJOL.
4: If you're looking for a sure thing, I can tell you where to look. Every day I bet my life on.